sure you record that. And yeah, another thing that for NICE or Wellington Street are doing at the moment is they're after stories of people's experiences of danger on Wellington Street. Can you share yours with them? Anything experienced, witness, whatever. If you're on Instagram, DM them or go to the website and I will put that into the podcast description. And another interesting thing is go circle back to, well, last show I did a fortnight ago, I was talking to Lime Bike users. Now, yep, we've got some very odd things happening around here, but in this area of Yarra, there's quite a few good news stories about or things you should read about. Now, in the Fifth Estate, there's an item called Can Melbourne Break Its Cycle of Failed E-Mobility Sharing Schemes? And read it ad verbatim, but asking riders to behave safely while giving them no safe or obvious place to ride or park is poor transport policy. And it goes into a fair bit more, and a really good article actually in today, in The Age. A bit of a long read, but it actually touches base upon Yarra's e-bike scheme, which when the assets go, that's it for now. Car clash, private vehicles and the true price the nation pays. A divisive study has laid bare the true price of Australia's huge number of private cars, finding the cost of the country at least $316 billion per year and the public foots half the bill. Now, there's a whole bunch of stuff in this article. I don't really have time to go into it in full, but there's a good bit there from Melbourne resident Luke, who, you know, again, supports the idea of our taxation base of, you know, redistribution, things going to schools, the rise of, even though he doesn't have kids and the rest of it. The 34-year-old finance broker and business owner said he doesn't have a car, works mainly from home and relies upon public transport and shared e-bikes to get around. That was until his local council, the City of Yarra, voted last month to tear up a deal with Lime. Half the car use costs are being borne by other people, and that's unfair. And that's a thing that keeps on coming into these arguments of e-bikes. Oh, they're a big multinational company that has billions in assets and stuff and value. And it's like, pick a side. It's always this constant swapping around of the goalposts. What sort of thing are you trying to do here? Do you want to improve, or you just want a ceaseless slap down argument style sort of thing? And there's something that, there's a bit more to this I want to discuss a minute, but there's something I'm finding with the discussions around e-bikes is around invariably around human behaviour. And yes, people behave badly, but people are centering themselves that it's very emotionally important to them. Yep, I don't want to see stuff strewn on the footpath either. I want to see, you know, our footpaths kept clear, corrals, you know, allocated to parking spaces on the road, that sort of thing. But invariably I'm seeing, you know, just off to the side there, I'm seeing a really thick seam of, well, misanthropic thinking. People don't like other people. Yes. So another thing in the e-bike issues while we're here, answer in 10 seconds or lose your fleet. This was from last weekend, the e-bike rail dividing Yarra. Now, Jeremy, who's been a frequent guest on the show from Streets Alive Yarra, was talking about the actual tender that went out and the approach to basically councillors criticised the operator's unwillingness to clean up dumped vehicles or punish unruly riders at the July 14th council meeting. And while they made millions, we didn't. Now, there was a point there that always gets missed. And it's, you know, you've been around long enough, you know, about political talking points and just, you know, again, talking over your opposition. Of there's an ability to fix that or make a better deal. Nah, they don't want that. I think, as I've mentioned on the show quite a few times, we have now have a council that is absolutely opposed to any type of reallocation of road space towards anything else other than cars. Now, the
this article I was just

0: referring to in the tender specifications when they went out to tender, so, you know, was set up to fail. And basically there was a part in that, that which was reported publicly because tender documents are, you know, commercial in confidence, if you want to use that term, where the operator had to answer calls within 10 seconds. What public utility or anything else can you think of has that other than your triple O or whatever, or, you know, something that's mission critical? And there's quite a bit more to this, so I'll put that again into the podcast description. And, yeah, Lime took particular issue with the tender's requirement to answer all phone calls from members of the public within 10 seconds. Again, quoting, 24/7, similar to New South Wales ambulance performance targets. And Lime actually did ask if they could re-look at what the tender agreements were, because they were the only people, org set up or thing, who could, you know, respond to a tender being put out. Quite insane. So, getting back to the beginning of that, there is a petition out for that at the moment on Megaphone. And if I can just pull that up. Yep. Keep shared e-bikes in Melbourne. Now, invariably, as you would discern, that councils or LGAs, shires, whatever, seem to have problems with these things. It has to go a step higher to another level of government with more capacity because, as we've seen, things get politicised and weaponised. I think I've gone off a bit of a... Yep, I think that's enough for now. I'll probably speak a little bit more to the e-bike stuff if I get time in the rest of the show. But on to positive stuff. And again, get onto that petition. I'm going to be, after the break, I'm going to be chatting to Katie from Neighbourly Rides, short local rides for newbies.
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0: Today on Yarra Bicycle Users Group Radio on 3CR Community Radio, I'm having a chat to Katie, and she's one of the local guides, would you say, for Neighbourly in the Yarra area.
1: Hi Chris, that's right. I'm a ride leader at Neighbourly Ride, which is a community group to support people in Melbourne to gain confidence when riding a bike.
0: What's your kind of reasoning or thoughts around getting involved with something like this?
1: So I'm not originally from Melbourne. I'm from the UK, and I actually lived in Amsterdam for a little while, for a couple of years. I studied there. Riding a bike is really just part of life there. As a student, I pretty much bought a bike as soon as I got off the plane when I moved. And yeah, rode around the city with my friends. It was an amazing experience. Felt like we just had a wonderful community. We used to ride around together. We go to, anything that we did, pretty much, we did on a bike. And when I moved here about 7 years ago now, I wanted to continue that. It felt like, the sense of community that I felt in Amsterdam didn't really exist here. I originally lived quite far out and took about an hour to ride my bike into the city. I've moved a lot closer in now, so it's a lot easier. But the sense of community wasn't really there for me. A lot of my friends don't ride a bike, and they, I have a couple of friends who got bikes but were too scared to start riding them on the streets. And I thought, that's really sad. And I would really love to do something about that. And I'd seen the little flyers around for Neighbourly Ride. Anyone who's been kind of out on the streets in the inner suburbs might have spotted them. They're the kind of light blue little flyers. They're attached to quite a few lampposts around, especially at crossings. So I saw them, and I'd always kind of been interested and intrigued, but it was only in, I think, April this year that I decided to get involved and volunteer as a ride leader.
0: Yeah, because that's really important what you mentioned in the beginning there about Melbourne's huge. It really is quite a massive place, and you can feel really isolated. And there are simple things that can be done to feel like you're not just an isolated person, or you kind of the simple act of riding, but also around the inner suburbs. You know, we live in an area which, at the time of speaking, we're going to have the census on Tuesday. We're going to find out some whole new stats about the Yarra area, about how people ride around and the like. But what do you see? Do you think that 10% of people around this area use cycling to get around? It's a pretty high percentage for an Australian context.
1: Yeah, it's interesting. I guess it's interesting to compare that to Amsterdam, and I can only speak from my experience. I think that having so many people around you riding bikes helps you to have the confidence to try it yourself if it's not something that you have done before, if it's not something that you've grown up with. And I think that was true for a lot of international students who went across to study in the Netherlands, that maybe riding a bike for everyday life is not something that they grew up with. But having your friends around you to be there as you ride around is one of the things that helped you. There's other things as well, but I think that sense of community was really important, and it really helped me gain confidence when I started riding. And yeah, I guess you're right. Melbourne's a much bigger city than Amsterdam, bigger distances, more people. So potentially the kind of community maybe I felt like it was missing, just because the people that I was surrounded by were not riding a bike. I do see lots and lots of people riding around the inner suburbs, which is awesome. But yeah, I haven't felt that kind of community that I felt in Amsterdam here.

The People's Record is a podcast that looks at race, policing, and public housing. Over 5 episodes, we speak with residents, lawyers, academics, and activists about how policing has evolved and public housing communities are targeted. 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

0: So what kind of inner Melbourne things have you noticed which are completely different, and people do need some assistance or guidance to overcome that? What was something that, you know, you would now consider, oh, that's okay, and but someone who really wants to ride, either just to get around and see their friends or go to gigs or ride for transport?
1: Based on the experiences of some of the people that come to Neighbourly Ride, I can speak about that, because people kind of share why they want to come on a group ride. And I think navigating kind of shared spaces, whether that's with pedestrians or people driving cars, is something that people feel, not so confident with when they start out. So as a ride leader, that's something that I definitely look out for. I ride the route before I do it on the day. And I look out for things like, when we share the, if it's a road or a shared path, what we need to look out for there. Also, I think there's a lot of areas where the infrastructure for riding a bike doesn't necessarily join up. There was times where we have to get off our bikes when we do a route, cross at a pedestrian crossing, for example. And that can be, even just the process of kind of getting on and off a bike can be something that people aren't comfortable with. I think even, you know, doing signals, being able to take your hands off the handlebars, that kind of thing. Because there are people who come to the rides who haven't grown up riding and maybe have started riding as an adult. So they're building confidence with those kind of, I guess, basic bike riding skills that you need to be able to do to get around safely.
0: And that's something that it can be easily overlooked, because, like, in terms of cycling in Melbourne, there's all these different things that people do. They may do gravel, they may do off-road, they may do road cycling. But the thing of riding by yourself in medium to heavy traffic, if you're not used to having something on your right-hand side, can be really off-putting.
1: Yeah, exactly right. And I think that's something that prevents people from giving it a go in the first place. Again, speaking from the experiences I've had chatting to my friends, having to navigate cars and other kind of, I guess, unexpected things where you don't know what's coming up, that is a real worry for people, and it is something that puts them off. And I think having that kind of facilitated, safe space where the ride is led by someone who's prepared and who's kind of done that work, looking out for what's coming up, so you can just concentrate on riding your bike. It's really important, and it's helpful for people, yeah.
0: Yeah, it's kind of like the being able to perceive what's going on the road. And then because you are in control of this little two-wheeled vehicle, you have to be doing all these other things like breathing and watching and pedaling, and you maybe use the brakes and all those sort of things. After a while, as you would know, it becomes a whole skill base. But for someone starting off, it can be pretty daunting.
1: Yeah, no, I think so. I think there's a lot of things that you need to be doing at once. So that's skills that you build up over time. It's important to have a safe space to be able to do that. Absolutely.

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0: you know, without giving away too much of what you do with Neighbourly rides, how do you start people off if they really are quite nervous or anxious?
1: I think the most important, well, a few things. Nobody gets left behind. So on the rides, there's a ride leader at the front, which is the role that I do as a volunteer. And then there's also a caboose at the back. So that person stays always at the back of the ride, making sure that none of the people who join us on a ride are left behind. So we ride at a pretty comfortable pace. We also watch out for hills and warn people when there's hills coming up so everyone can be prepared. And it's absolutely fine if people would rather get off the bike and push up the hill. I think one of the other beautiful things about it is that it is that community that I was talking about. Everyone who comes looks out for each other. I'm obviously at the front, so I'm looking out to see what's happening in front of us, but everyone who comes is always looking out for each other and creating that community feeling and helping each other along. So I think that's a really important part of helping newbies to gain confidence, absolutely.
0: Break down that sort of skill base of like you're looking ahead, you're watching the line of a vehicle. Also trying to do a really important thing of balance, the pedaling at the same time. Is there kind of like any simple ways you can break that down when someone's really quite anxious?
1: I have to say my experiences of being a leader, I haven't had that experience where someone is really, really, really new and how we would go about doing that. It is something we cover in the training. And I think there is a certain level, I can't remember exactly when you sign up, but being able to kind of pedal and go at a certain speed is a part of signing up. And it's all deep on the sign up part. So I guess people who come, they have a kind of basic kind of ability to ride, I guess. And it's really that confidence building part.
0: You're not actually doing a beginner cyclist. You're doing the next bit along. If someone can't balance, well, maybe you should have a think about that before. You teach predictability and you're not quite up to hook turns.
1: I think our main role as volunteers is creating that space where people can come and take a little bit of that kind of vigilance out. Not that you shouldn't always be vigilant when sharing the road with cars, but just having that person in front of you who's leading the way, you know, knows the route, knows what's coming up. It just takes a little bit of that unpredictability out so you can focus on building your confidence. Yeah. Currently, there's three locations. There's one in Carlton North, which it's at the Velo Cycles on Nicholson Street, which is the one that I'm a volunteer ride leader for. And we meet at around 9:50 every Sunday. So we all meet there. We do a quick briefing and then we go on about a 40-minute ride around the local area. I led a ride last Sunday and we went down Canning Street, which was beautiful and so peaceful, crossed over into Carlton, moseyed on down some of the roads there, and then came back through Royal Park. So we went past the zoo and most of it was on shared paths, which was really nice. And we had the beautiful bike lanes down Canning Street. And then there were a couple of points where we did have to get off and just make sure that we crossed the road safely at a pedestrian crossing. And then we all went for coffee afterwards, which we do every time. Everyone is welcome to join us for coffee at District 33 is the name of the coffee shop. So that's Carlton North. And then there are two other locations in Footscray and Hampton. I haven't been able to join either of those yet as a participant, but they do run every Sunday at the same time, I believe. If you're interested in joining a ride, you can find more information at neighbourlyride.com. Pretty easy. Yeah. And if you see any of those light blue little flyers, they also have a QR code. They're out and about on a lot of lampposts around they have a little QR code, which is actually how I found the website. So I guess one of my favourite parts about it, as we've been through, I was really looking for that community. So at the Carlton North Rides, there's a wonderful group who come almost every week, a group of mainly women. It's really wonderful. Kind of people have become friends through it and do things outside of the bike rides as well. So it's really beautiful way to build confidence bike riding, but also to meet new people and make friends.

0: And thank you too, Katie, for making time to have a chat about the Neighbourly Rides for Carlton. And again, they're in Footscray and Inner East, and my brain's just gone. She did mention it. So, yeah, go to neighbourlyrides.com and find out more, or follow them on Instagram. They're always putting up stuff there too. Now, later this week, Marco de Brummenstrode, if I've got that correctly, is coming to Melbourne for a talk. But if you can't make it, I'll talk about that in a moment, about urban mobility futures. Most people want fewer cars. Dutch academic Marco de Brummenstrode explains the majority who want safer and better streets are shouted down by a loud and sometimes violent minority, and how we can indeed build better cities. And 20 years from now, people look back on high speed limits we have in cities now and find them just as unbelievable as smoking indoors. And that's the dream of a visiting Dutch academic. Now, he's been here a few times. Now, there's a couple of really good things on YouTube. He's just done a great chat with Jack Tame on New Zealand media. I'll pop that into the podcast description. But coming up the end of this week, if I just bring this up, Bicycle Network is hosting a talk with him at, I think it's the 18th, so that's pretty soon. So I'll also put that into the podcast description. Or have a look for it on Eventbrite. Now, before I go, I've got to reinforce this thing. Tomorrow is the census. Please, please, please put in your transport of choice, what you chose to do on Tuesday. Or if you already know and the bike's out there in the hallway or where it's normally parked or drying off after this morning, pop in what you did and make sure that active transport is recorded in this census, as is the last census. Things were a bit not quite as they seem because of COVID-19. So we've got, to make sure that decision makers and demographic sort of stuff is recorded correctly. And, yeah, that's all I've time for on today's show. Thank you for Katie from Neighbourly Rides for taking the time to have a chat. Again, as I keep repeating, everything I've discussed today, there should be additional information in the podcast description. So go to 3cr.org.au/Yarrabug. Also mirrored off our Yarrabug website. Also available streaming online, on-demand podcast, and the Community Plus app as well. Up next, stick around for Crime Scene Australia, and Faith and Val be back in the studio next week.
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3: 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It's the land of three people and all people. 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We are saying there is going to be one state of Palestine, the historic Palestine, where the Jews and the Christians and the Muslims can live side by side peacefully.
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0: This is Vivian Langford reporting from George Street in Sydney for Community Radio 3CR. I'm outside APRA, which regulates and registers health professionals all over Australia. On the steps stand four nurses with a Palestinian flag and a large banner saying, "Dr. Hussam, set him free." This is about Dr. Hussam Abu Safia, who has been imprisoned without charge in Israel for 18 months and whose health is deteriorating very fast. Listeners, you might remember him back in 2024. There was a siege on the hospital, Kemal Adwan Hospital, where he was a pediatrician, neonatologist, and his son, 15-year-old son, was killed just before the hospital was evacuated and the Israeli soldiers took him hostage, cooked the doctor hostage. So you can see why nurses can identify with the plight of their colleagues in Gaza. A large group of people carry banners about genocide, and the reason we are here is because health workers are increasingly worried that they can be deregistered or face discipline from APRA. The Australian Nursing and Midwifery Association is the largest union in the country, and they are concerned that the recent adoption of the IHRA definition of anti-Semitism will cause unnecessary harm. They condemn anti-Semitism and all forms of racism, but this definition may conflate legitimate criticism of Israel with anti-Semitism. It's confusing people and making nurses and midwives worry very much. Health workers could face regulatory action for valid criticism of the genocide in Israel. Here is Dr. Ayengaranathan Selvaratnam.
1: Woo! Just a quick bio. Ayengaranathan's parents fled Sri Lanka and came to Australia in search of safety after 3,000 Tamils were butchered or satellite in the streets and had their homes and businesses torched in the anti-Tamil programs that were known as Black July in 1983, which this week marks the 43rd anniversary of. At the time, it was the worst organised state-sanctioned violence that Tamils had experienced as part of the Tamil genocide. After decades of persecution since British independence in 1948, Ayengaranathan has since gone on to a career as a senior general practitioner focused on providing healthcare to Aboriginal and Torres Strait Islander people and refugees, and also has experience working in refugee community development and footy programs, suicide prevention and trauma education. Give it up for Ayengaranathan.
2: I applaud everyone for their valiant efforts in trying to pronounce my name. It's Ayengaranathan Selvaratnam. And I am an Elam Tamil. Tamil Elam is my homelands, the Tamil homelands in the north and east of Sri Lanka, where for 30 years Tamils fought to try and establish a nation where we could feel safe within our own borders. I'm also an Aussie. And I was fortunate that my family found safety on Larrakia land in Darwin, where I grew, where I studied, and where I worked. My home, though, now is on Burramuttigal land, and I thank them and the Gadigal people for the privilege of being here on their stolen, unceded lands and offer my solidarity in their ongoing struggles. In speaking to you today, I'm taking the biggest risk of my life. Not only in putting my livelihood at risk here in Australia as a result of vexatious complaints threatening my medical registration, but also in putting my safety at risk in my homelands of Tamil Eelam that lie within Sri Lanka's borders. I am taking a risk simply by speaking about genocides committed by nation states. I want to begin today by reading an excerpt from a book written by a doctor who has witnessed the recent horrors of genocide. And I quote, "I want to share my experiences in these so-called no-fire zones. I want international bodies to know how the government broke international law and used illegal cluster bombs and phosphorus to kill civilians. I watched people die without food, water, and medicine. The government intentionally stopped the food supply to citizens against international law. If medical supplies had been allowed through, we could have saved many more lives. We sought help from the UN to protect especially women and children from these atrocities of war. If blood transfusions had been available, we could have saved many children. I had to operate and remove a dead fetus from an expectant mother's womb that died from the bombing. I witnessed babies and children losing their eyes and limbs from shelling. I watched so many of my patients die in hospital because the army purposely bombed them, even when they were clearly identified. Now, you might think that this was written by a doctor in Palestine, like Dr. Hussam, but it was actually, in fact, written by Dr. Varadaraja Thureraja, one of the last remaining doctors in the so-called no-fire zones established by the Sri Lankan government in 2009, the peak of the Tamil genocide, where Tamil civilians were herded and indiscriminately shelled, aid denied, prisoners summarily executed, and all foreign media and aid workers removed before this genocidal offensive began. As many as 169,000 Tamils are estimated to have been murdered, and doctors like Dr. Varadaraja were some of the last witnesses that were left. The Israeli state followed this exact blueprint 14 years later, after they saw the Sri Lankan government get away with it. The world failed to hold Sri Lanka to account, and the end result was the event that unfolded in Gaza. In 2009, most of the civilian population of the world were oblivious to the genocide that was unfolding. The smartphone era was just beginning. However, in 2023, none of us had that excuse. We saw with our own eyes things as they transpired, and many of us chose to speak out. But little did my parents know that nearly four decades later, in the very country they came seeking safety in, escaping a genocide, their son and his healthcare worker colleagues would be persecuted for speaking out against this new genocide. We've heard from many of my colleagues already about the need for us to speak out, how their fundamental principle exists for us to advocate that medical and healing spaces are not targeted in conflict. This should be non-negotiable. Equally, that medical neutrality also means that we stand for humanity, for social justice and health-enabling policies. It is incumbent on us, as part of that medical neutrality, to call out actions that violate international law. And we should aspire for a vision for our professions, as the German physician Rudolf Virchow did, in terms of a profession that is not only occupied with treating diseases, but also in addressing the underlying socio-political conditions that perpetuate them, such as poverty, inequality, and war. These imperatives are enshrined in the Declaration of Geneva, the contemporized version of the Hippocratic Oath. In it, we as healthcare workers pledge to dedicate our lives to the service of humanity, that we will maintain the utmost respect for human life, and that we will not discriminate in any regards with respect to our duty to our patients. We can also look to the renowned Palestinian psychiatrist, Dr. Samar Jaber, who enshrined these principles in the Oath of Mental Health Professionals and Healthcare Workers for Liberation. In it, we vow to stand against all forms of colonialism, racism, oppression, and exploitation. We recognize that our role is not merely to treat symptoms, but to challenge the systems that dehumanize and subjugate. That we will never be complicit or silent about acts of torture, and we will expose all forms of oppression and injustice. That we will listen with respect to those who have been silenced, ensuring that their voices guide our actions and decisions. That we will amplify calls for justice, standing beside them in solidarity, and that we will work to advocate for justice and to transform conditions that perpetuate suffering and despair. These are our oaths. These are our moral obligations. It is in our DNA as healthcare workers. And you can see how much it is at odds with what APRA is proposing with the adoption of IRA. Many of us here have provided healthcare and support to Palestinian refugees. How can we honestly look into their eyes, bear witness to their pain firsthand, and not speak out about what has transpired back home in Gaza and the West Bank, and what is still transpiring to this day? If healthcare workers fail to speak out, then history is doomed to repeat itself. Those that commit these crimes and those that seek to defend them fear our respected authoritative voices, and thus they seek to silence us. And that is exactly why we must resist these changes, to avoid conflations of anti-Semitism that can be used by nation states and any groups that support them to silence their critics and hide from accountability for the crimes they've committed. I want to speak briefly about what I've personally experienced. Though I'm yet to receive a formal complaint to APRA, there are many other forms of persecution that I'm sure that we've all experienced in our workplaces. We've also experienced it in our personal lives whilst we've advocated for Palestine. We've been pepper sprayed. We've been assaulted by police at rallies. I've even been denied entry to a Women's Asian Cup football match this year in Parramatta just for wearing a Palestinian football jersey. However, it's the persecution I've faced in my professional life that has hit home the hardest. Across my roles, I've been hit with complaints and code of conduct warnings, with threats of termination of my employment, simply for engaging in innocuous acts in accordance with my oaths. Things including wearing a kefir at work and whilst delivering training, showing a photo of the March for Humanity in a presentation as an example of a collective societal response to shared vicarious trauma, speaking out about the mass universal traumatic experiences of Palestinian children as a result of the genocide in Gaza in a presentation on trauma-informed care. making a brief announcement about the March for Humanity in a staff meeting and highlighting the health impacts on Palestinians of the genocide, whilst also highlighting my deeper motivations to speak based on my own family's personal experience of genocide. Terms like cultural unsafety and remaining politically neutral were thrown at me. But this former is the greatest misnomer of all. Speaking about genocide has nothing to do with politics. Speaking about genocide has everything to do with human rights, which we are bound to advocate for. I was left feeling truly gaslit and having my own cultural safety violated for having my advocacy dismissed and further moral injury being inflicted for my Tamil identity being denied and minimised. As I said, I haven't had a complaint to APRA yet, but I fear that moving forward, this will become a commonplace reality for us all with the adoption of IRA. And surely our workplaces will also take heed from this action, putting at risk all of us of unjustified disciplinary action and termination. And yet the most significant thing that has happened to me through my advocacy was when a man threatened me, to quote him, "fuck me up," whilst I waited for a train to go to work at Parramatta Station. All for me wearing a kefir and him saying that I was supporting terrorists. He followed me on the train for half an hour, terrorising me, further threatening me when I alighted at Redfern Station and then following me all the way to Redfern Police Station. I have never known such fear. And yet when I walked into that police station, I was gaslit by the police officers questioning me. They asked, what did he actually do to you? Did he actually do anything? And for a moment, I actually felt like what thousands of women must feel in Australia when they come forward speaking about domestic violence. What thousands of Aboriginal and Torres Strait Islanders must feel when they walk the streets every day. And my fears were further minimised in my initial statement and significant details excluded by the officer who interviewed me. This fear followed me home and everywhere I went for weeks. And look, I'm Palestinian in spirit, but I'm not Palestinian in blood or a Muslim. And yet we can see how far Islamophobia and anti-Palestinian hatred has reached in our society. Where then is the equal response to tackle it? If I can be touched by it, imagine what our Palestinian and Muslim brothers and sisters have been experiencing for their entire lives. Let alone more acutely over the past 3 years as they have spoken out against what has happened in Gaza, and especially those healthcare workers that have shared their experiences and who put their lives at risk on the ground in Gaza. These are heroes, though they would shun such a reference, but that they are heroes that should be celebrated and their voices amplified, not silenced. People that day told me to stop wearing a kefir, told me to take alternate routes to work, and I said no! This is the very reason that I wear it, and that there hasn't been a day that's gone by that I've gone without it. Because that's exactly what they want. They want us to be afraid. They want us to shut up. They want us to get back in our lane. But you know what? Get stuffed! Yeah. And so I say to APRA, this is the very reason, if you want to talk about anti-Semitism, then we need to talk about Islamophobia and anti-Palestinian hate crimes in the same sentence. We equally have to speak about homophobia that continues to be rampant in our workplaces. And above all, we need to be talking about the systemic racism that Aboriginal and Torres Strait Islander people face every single day. We have yet to address the impacts of colonisation. We have yet to give Aboriginal people truth. We have yet to give them justice. We have yet to truly give them land back. And where is treaty? Every person of every faith, of every creed and identity deserves to feel safe. We all deserve to be treated the same, and our safety should have equal importance and should be addressed collectively, not through exceptionalizing one group over another. Everyone deserves to have their rights protected and respected, and we as healthcare workers equally deserve our right to free speech. So if you'll bear with me, I'd just like to finish by talking about the impacts of these complaints. Vexatious complaints at that. Now, most people have no idea of how a complaint or disciplinary action may affect you. To have to go home with it and sit alone on your own, it's not a laughing matter. It's not a minor inconvenience. They may consume our time, and there may be added financial expense. And it serves also to take us away from our patients, further crippling under-resourced health systems. But the greatest impacts by far are psychological. After you've spent most of your life studying and training and then working and then giving yourself completely to your patients, to then be faced with these vexatious complaints where people are threatening to take everything away, all that you've worked for, all for having done what? Standing up for people being murdered and starved, people being buried in the rubble, standing against a genocide. And I know most certainly my employer made me feel fear. My employers gaslit me. My employer even drove me to the point of having thoughts of suicide. So imagine what awaits us when the doors are open to even greater numbers of weaponized, vexatious complaints against our health professions. This decision by APRA will only serve to create more pain and suffering for healthcare workers, and without providing any additional protection to the Jewish people from anti-Semitism. So to finish, yep. We said, the world collectively said never again after the Holocaust, and we should say never again when it comes to Gaza. But what's happening in Gaza is not yet over, so we must continue our fight. Gazans continue to be murdered, and until Gaza is free, none of us is free. So APRA may want to force us back into our clinic rooms and wards, and you can sack us and you can deregister us, but you can never take away our humanity or our adherence to our oaths or our will to stand against injustice. And so to my final message to you all in APRA, I paraphrase Australia's greatest orator in regards to our resistance. We will all continue to stand together. We have the power to be powerful, and we believe we can make it better. We are the voice of humanity and healthcare workers everywhere, so try and understand it. We're here to make noise and make it clear. We're not going to sit in silence, and we're not going to live with fear, because we speak the truth. So let's chant one more time. Free, free Palestine!
3: Free, free Palestine!
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2: From Iran to Gaza, globalize the intifada. 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
3: healthcare worker, intifada.
2: Thank you.
0: Dr. Iyengaranathan Selvaratnam. Outside APRA, which regulates and registers health professionals all over Australia. The Australian Nursing and Midwifery Association is the largest union in the country, and they are concerned that the recent adoption of the IHRA definition of anti-Semitism will cause unnecessary harm. They condemn anti-Semitism and all forms of racism, but this definition may conflate legitimate criticism of Israel with anti-Semitism. It's confusing people and making nurses and midwives worry very much. Health workers could face regulatory action for valid criticism of the genocide in Israel.
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0: Hello and welcome to the Crime Scene Australia radio show. Good morning to everyone that's listening. Today I'm just going to be playing some speeches from Camp Sovereignty back on the 25th of April, Anzac Day. A commemorative event was held at Camp Sovereignty to pay respects to Indigenous warriors who died protecting this land during the Frontiers War, and the event was also to remember the sacrifice that they made. Around the same time that the event was going on, the Women Deliver Conference was being held in Nam. The Women Deliver Conference focuses on feminism and advancing gender equality. It had over 6,000 delegates from 189 different countries, and it was at the convention center here in Nam. So, yeah, quite a big event going on. The delegates that came from Kanaki and West Papua came to Camp Sovereignty that night on Anzac Day to show their solidarity with First Nations resistance and to pay their respects for the fallen warriors in the Frontiers War. There was a smoking ceremony, dances and music, along with ceremonial gift exchange between the Kanak delegates and the firekeepers at Camp Sovereignty. The first speech that I'm going to play is Dr. Auntie Caroline Briggs, her welcome to country at the start of the event.
1: Here, because we were coming here to be with you tonight because someone didn't turn up. That's okay. See what happens with treaty. People, it's been a celebration to now that we've got our elected group and they won it barely. So it is about how we support them moving forward on this land about a treaty. So it is, yes. I'm from the Bunwurrung of the Yalikut Willem, but I also have my other connections.
2: Maybe try this one on.
1: Can you all hear me?
2: Yeah.
1: And you know, if my ancestors did not just survive, none of us would be here today. And she fought. She came from a long line of fighters. And when she come back to country, when she was brought back to country. I'm also from Wemba Wemba, my grandmother's country, and I'm also Turaway from the Tasmanian history as well. So John Briggs was Tasmanian, from Manalagena, the grandson of Manalagena and the son of Wotamotiena. So you need to learn a bit of history. She was taken by the Sealers, but she survived. And it is about that remembering that we women also fought. It's for our survival. And it is about the celebration of all people, both men and women and others. So it's about our diversity within our community. So in the language afforded to me, it's Wamanjika, Marambikbik, Bunurong, Namdet, Barupton, Akta, Willem. We come with a purpose, and our purpose is to celebrate and continue the fire burning. Just remember, we can only operate when the fires are still burning and our elders are remembered. For the strong, we can only operate when the fires are still burning and our elders are remembered. For the strong impact.

0: Warang. So it is celebrating that we're still here, always will be, and always was. So it is about you being a part of this journey to remember. And that culture keeps evolving and adapting to impacts of change. That's the most about the resilience of our people. So it is Dilbrook. It's about respect. Dilbrook. Say Dilbrook.
1: Dilbrook.
0: Respect, that deep respect. Yilanj, that deep knowledge. Other people in Queensland call the Didiris. Ours is the deep knowledge, memories that go far back into country. So then you've got places like also about this here is called the Jimbana. We are all community here together today, or tonight, this evening. And aren't we lucky we're in Yaranith Balatho? Good season. It's part of the good season before Mother Earth, Pavanata, goes to rest, to a deep sleep, before she awakens again. So these are things that we must remember, that we still embed and we talk into country, and country is in within us. And we can benefit from country. We've learnt to extract from country, that's why we're here, but how we can put back to country, back to mother. So it is about this celebration of coming together. And what is our purpose? Our I'm getting all a bit tongue-tied here. Only because he called me on the last minute. Because I love him. Because he's 20 years. Can you imagine taking on this system here to demonstrate that we still are here? A young Gunai man. And just over there is where another family member was able to lay some remains left. But in that rock, under that rock, is a lot of remains of our peoples. So they haven't been really provenced, and we don't know who they were, but there were collections that are held in these massive institutions called universities. So, you know, think about that. Jim Berg was his name. He took them on to have that. So it's been the long history of young men at that period of time, young men that fought and challenged the system, as what this young man still does. And our young lady, she's singing up, going to sing up country and bring a sound back into country. So I'm not going to keep blabbing on giving you a history lesson. I can tell you that I'll write it and you can read it, because that's what you're conditioned to do now. Or I'll do an audio on it. But learning technology, that's the beauty of us as older people, remembering we can access these resources that was once denied us, that erased our people from the education system. So here we are, celebrating, coming back, being able to talk to you respectfully, and hopefully the reciprocal process too. And then obviously your being here demonstrates that respect. So Noongujin, I am in your presence and you are in mine.
2: Yeah, that was Dr. Auntie Caroline Briggs, her Welcome to Country, at the start of the event. The next speech that I'm going to play is from Tony Burch, who is a Fitzroy Black writer, historian, and activist who spoke about the history of colonization across so-called Victoria.
3: I do have to start by paying a couple of important respects. Obviously, I don't call Caroline Auntie because I reckon we're the same vintage, so can I call you sister? But thank you, Caroline, so much for that warm welcome. I've said this many times before, that Caroline Briggs has fought all her life, not only for Bunurong people, but for all mob here in Victoria. She's copped a lot of unnecessary violence, I suppose there's no such thing as necessary. Oh, there is necessary.

0: Island. That's my friend Fanon taught us that. But she is such a courageous, brave person, and I've had so much joy of being a friend for so many decades. This is the first time I've been tall on a microphone. I want to thank Yaron, that wonderful call for deep listening. It's so generous, not only to share that amongst mob, but for all the allies, non-Aboriginal people here. It's such an important gesture that we sometimes talk too quickly and talk too much, and we forget to listen. So I want to thank Yaron very much. Also the Young Brothers for their performance, both the music, their words and their dancing. We're in great hands with our younger generation, it's quite obvious. And I also want to thank our international guests, these wonderful women. We know here in Victoria that women have led the struggle for 200 years, and we know that Indigenous women around the world have done the same thing. We know to pay respect, and we know how to behave, because if we don't behave, we get in big trouble. So thank you very much. And lastly, before I do give a little history lesson, is I want to thank Robbie Thorpe personally. He's been running this camp for 20 years now. When Robbie started the Black GST camp sovereignty protest, few knew what it would become either in 2006 or what it is today. Few knew. I think one person who did know is Robbie. He has great political insight and he has great cultural energy. But I want to extend that to the Thorpe family, who have been the stalwarts of political action here in Victoria for so long. And not only Robbie, but particularly to Aunty Alma Thorpe. She is such an important person in my life, and I want to pay respect to all of the Thorpe mob tonight. And now I just want to talk a little bit about a couple of issues that relate to the statement, lest we forget. Lest we forget is uttered every Anzac Day. And I don't want to be disrespectful, because we know that many Aboriginal people and Torres Strait Islander people have served in the armed forces, and we know that members of the Thorpe family and many other families who would be represented here tonight, their forebears actually died fighting for the Australian nation, and they are buried in Europe and other parts of the world. They are the fallen of Flanders Field who were forgotten. So I'm not here to pay disrespect to that Anzac spirit, but I'm here to give some context to what it means to forget. I'm only going to give three examples. In 1839, George Augustus Robinson, who'd been the chief protector of Aborigines in Tasmania, or Van Diemen's Land, was appointed as the chief protector of Aborigines for the colony of Victoria. And Robinson, no friend of Aboriginal people, but in this case, a fairly dedicated scribe who kept very detailed diaries, decided to take a tour of Victoria, the colony. He ventured into the Western District of Victoria, and he found, much to the lies told by government, told by police, told by magistrates, that everywhere he visited, every time he spoke to someone, speaking to either Aboriginal people or white fellas, he uncovered atrocity after atrocity. At Portland, the police constable, a man by the name of Blair, told Robinson that the settlers were killing the Aboriginal people mercilessly, and then he added that he hoped that they killed more. When George Augustus Robinson ventured into Garryward, the Garryward area, he not only uncovered evidence of the murder of Aboriginal men and women, but of very young children. And even Robinson, who was not someone who really understood the true value of Aboriginal people.
1: Please just acknowledge something that you just said. This ochre, this white ochre, is the mourning ochre. And this ochre comes from Garryward, close to the site, the massacre site that he's talking about, that I'm wearing.
0: Thank you. Thank you. What Robinson wrote in his diary when he was camping in Garrywood after he'd been witness to these events, after he had documented these events, even Robinson wrote in his diary, "What we have done to Aboriginal people would never be allowed in a civilised society," admitting that settlers were not civilised people. The second example I want to talk about what occurred at Framlingham Aboriginal Reserve just after the First World War. And this is about a family who I know quite well. Their daughter, the daughter of a woman, was removed and taken to the Lake Conda Aboriginal Reserve, and the girl's mother was given no right to speak to her own daughter. She wrote endless letters to her daughter that were never received. Her sister, the girl's auntie, pleaded with the Chief Secretary for the girl to come home. The girl's brothers and sisters were in deep grief and mourning because they had lost their sister. And eventually, the Chief Secretary of Victoria wrote to this family, a very prominent family who is still prominent in this state today. And the Chief Secretary wrote that if these two women wrote again to protest and campaign for their daughter to be returned, they would lose other children. And to show how vindictive the state government was, that daughter was taken from Lake Conda and brought here to Melbourne to a Salvation Army home, 100 miles away from her family, and her family were not able to see their daughter at all. And sadly, that family to this day do not know what happened to their own daughter, what happened to a family member. The terrible footnote to this story is what I just talked about in relationship to Anzac. When the girl's auntie wrote to the Chief Secretary, she reminded him that many Aboriginal men from Framlingham had volunteered to fight in Europe, even though they didn't have citizenship. They had died in Europe, and the very men who had died, their children, their nieces and nephews, were being taken from their family here in Australia after they had fought and died for a country that didn't recognise them. And the last example I want to give relates, and we talk about what's happening now in Australia. We have incarceration rates of our young people and children that are greater now than in any time in Australian history. There are children in this country who are locked up in adult prisons for 24 hours a day. If people remember the Royal Commission into the Don Dale torture of Aboriginal youth in 2016, a Royal Commission demanded that that institution be closed down and the people who committed those crimes against those boys be held accountable. Today, that facility is still in operation. The men who committed those acts of violence are still working there. And there are children still being held there in isolation 24 hours a day. Now, imagine this. In 1997, the Australian Human Rights and Equal Opportunity Commission released their Bringing Them Home report, where hundreds of Aboriginal and Torres Strait Islander people gave evidence of the terrible violence and torture that they had suffered as children after being stolen from their families. I know women who gave evidence to that inquiry who had to relive and retell their trauma, and a very close friend of mine whose evidence was so harrowing it could only be given in camera to Mick Dodson. And I said to her, "Are you okay?" And she said, "I'm not okay, but I have to tell this story so that the truth is told." Well, she told her story. Many other women told their story, and men told their story. I want to leave you with thinking about what sort of country we live in when you consider what those men and women put themselves through. One is the then Prime Minister of Australia, John Howard, harassed, harangued, and spat in the faces of those women in, and men involuntarily because he had so much disrespect for their truth-telling. Secondly, a Labor leader of this country, Bill Hayden, who had been the federal Labor leader of the Labor Party and then Governor General of this country, at a commencement address at the University of Tasmania the year after the report release, stood in front of first-year students and said the men and women who had given evidence to the Bring Them Home Report inquiry had suffered from false memory syndrome. So this is not the liberal conservative right wing of Australia. This is the Labor Party. This is the shocking thing that Bill Hayden said about these people. And the last thing to remind us, two Aboriginal people who were stolen from their family, Lorna Cabillo and Peter Gunner, brought a case before the federal court in 2000. I can't even say what that evidence was. It is so shocking, and there are young people here. I don't want to repeat it, except to say that what they suffered was incredible torture and abuse. The details are too harrowing to talk about. Now, they lost that case. And when they lost that case, the media in Australia, right-wing, conservative, liberal media, said that it showed that the evidence that Peter and Lorna had given could not be validated and, of course, could not be authenticated. It was a lie, because the federal judge who heard that case, the only reason he didn't fine for those two people was on the technicality that the federal government was deemed to be not held responsible for the violence that occurred because those children were abused in a private institution. But let's remember, it was the federal government's legislation that allowed those children to be removed. And when you read the summary judgment, which all of those journalists had read, the justice repeated a mantra over and over, because I think he was shattered by what he had to do. And he said, I accept as truth that Lorna Cabillo suffered terrible violence, and he talked about what it was that I won't repeat. I accept as truth that Peter Gunner suffered terrible mental abuse. And he went through every piece of evidence that they gave, and he said, I accept as truth, but I cannot fine for them because of this technicality. So I just want to leave you to think about that. If we think about the notion of lest we forget, we live in a country that can't remember. We live in a country that suffers strategic and purposeful and willful amnesia. And I want to ask you to think with caution when we hear about truth-telling. It may be real, and it may be another scam. Thank you.
2: Yeah, that was Tony Burch speaking at Camp Sovereignty back on the 25th of April. It's 23 minutes past 11, and you're listening to the Crime Scene Australia radio show here on 3CR. I'm just going to play a quick song. 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
2: Hi, my name is Miss Kinnan. I'm a proud Yorta Yorta, Jajarong, Kalkadoon and Yirrindali Aboriginal Sovereign Woman. And you're listening to 3CR, guys. Check in with your friends. Make sure you guys are going good. And also stick up for what's right, yeah? Free Palestine.
3: 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This is the Crime Scene Australia radio show. And I just want to give a little moment to speak about 3CR. Recently, it was Radiothon, which was for the whole month of June. They had to raise $300,000 this year to keep 3CR live on air, pay all the bills. You know, it's a great studio here in Fitzroy, and I would love for it to keep on going. But they still have not reached $300,000 yet. They're very close. So if you like what you hear and you listen to 3CR all the time, why not, you know, subscribe? I think it's $40 or $50 a year. 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Or you can come in person to the studio, which is 21 Smith Street, Fitzroy. The next speaker is Sonia Tongna, who is a Kanak decolonial feminist who has dedicated more than 40 years for the struggle of independence and feminism in Kanaky. Her and the rest of the Kanak delegation brought gifts to give to Uncle Robbie and Yaron, and she also spoke a bit about what the ongoing situation in Kanaky is like.
4: Thanks, Uncle. I'm Kathy. I'm from Free Kanaky Solidarity Naam, and I'm mostly here to translate, but we have a delegation of Kanak comrades who are here for the next week or so for a conference, and we're organising several events on the 1st and the 2nd of May as well, and the 30th of April. So I might pass it over to them to introduce themselves, and I will translate into English.
5: Nous sommes venus donc de nous sommes venus de Kanaky pour porter donc une parole. 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
4: We have come from Kanaky, which is the land also known as New Caledonia, and the gesture which we have placed on the ground here is a gesture which asks for protection from your ancestors.
5: Oui, nous avons été purifiés par la fumée. 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
4: We were cleansed by the fire, and we were cleansed for a long time because the smoke stayed for a long time on our group.
5: Notre Kanaky donc cherche la connexion avec les peuples du monde entier. 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
4: Our Kanaky seeks links with all the people around the world, but we're here today by your sides to show our support against the genocide which started a long time ago but which continues today.
5: Je salue et nous avons été transportés par la danse, la musique que nous avons entendue. 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
4: We'd also like to salute the dancers because we were transported by the music and by the dance. and because the connection began from the moment that we set foot in Nam.
5: Nous sommes ici pour dénoncer le génocide, mais j'ai bien compris dans les danses tout à l'heure que la jeunesse, elle nous appelle à prendre part pour que ce génocide s'arrête. 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
4: We are here today to denounce the genocide, and we saw from the dance and the music earlier that the young people are calling for us to stand beside them in this, because we can see that the people are still being killed, but they're being killed in a way that is even more vicious, because their identity and their connections to their ancestors are being destroyed.
5: Merci pour nous accueillir sur votre terre.
4: Thank you for welcoming us on our land, on your land.
5: Bien sûr, aujourd'hui, on n'a pas emmené nos nattes en feuilles de pandanus. 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
4: We didn't bring our pandanus mats. We didn't bring a branch from the pine tree that's native to Kanaky. But we do have this cloth, which is symbolic of the link that joins us together. And we have the flag of our nation of Kanaky. And the money symbolizes the Kanak money for exchange as well.
5: On aurait dû emmener le feu aussi de chez nous. 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
4: We should have brought fire as well, because fire is what makes the connection within our villages, within our clans. And it's the fire as well that created the magic when we arrived here today. Thank you. Earlier when we arrived, we did the customary gesture.
6: On a parlé de connexion.
4: We talked about connection. The connection of struggles.
6: Connexion aussi contre le génocide.
4: And connection as well against genocide.
6: Passé, mais aussi futur.
4: In the past, but also in the future.
6: Le colonialisme, il est tellement vicieux.
4: Colonialism is so vicious.
6: Il est tellement sale.
4: It is so dirty. For the black peoples.
6: J'ai retenu tout à l'heure l'histoire des enfants qui sont maltraités, l'histoire des conditions dans lesquelles sont emprisonnés les aborigènes.
4: I heard earlier about the story of how the children were mistreated and abused and how they were imprisoned. The message I'd like to deliver today
6: is
7: faire reculer ce racisme primaire.
4: Is that the indigenous peoples must reinforce their alliances to make this colonialism step back.
7: Aujourd'hui, dans chacun de nos états, on le sait, enfin on le sait, la plupart des prisons sont occupées par le peuple autochtone.
4: We know in every one of our countries today that the prisons are occupied almost entirely by indigenous peoples.
7: Mais la prison, c'est un outil de du colonisateur.
4: But prison is a tool of the colonizers.
7: Et ça, c'est une souffrance physique.
4: And it's a physical form of suffering.
7: Mais tout à l'heure, je vous ai parlé de déstructurer les identités des peuples autochtones.
4: Earlier I talked to you about the destruction of indigenous people's identities
7: pendant des générations et des générations.
4: Over generations and generations.
7: Et cela légalement. On dit légalement, c'est d'après leur justice.
4: And it was done legally according to their justice systems.
7: On a entendu aussi que les tribunaux ne sont pas pour les peuples autochtones.
4: We also heard about how the court system is not made for indigenous people.
7: Les instruments juridiques dans nos différents états ne sont pas pour les peuples autochtones.
4: The legal systems in our different countries are not made for indigenous people.
7: C'est un outil meurtrier qui tue.
4: It's a tool of murder which kills.
7: Le système d'éducation n'est pas pour la reconnaissance de l'identité des autochtones. Elle tue.
4: The educational system is not for the recognition of indigenous identities. It kills.
7: J'ai envie de dire que c'est cette connexion qu'il faut continuer à construire, renforcer. 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
4: I think that these connections need to be reinforced, and I particularly want to give homage to my brothers from West Papua and sisters. In particular, the women.
7: Nous avons nous sommes là pour donner la vie comme la terre. Mais aujourd'hui, on est obligé de remplir un autre rôle.
4: We are here to give life on earth, but we're also here today to fulfill another role.
7: On est obligé en tant que femme de se lever parce que le système colonial a organisé légalement un génocide contre nous, les peuples autochtones.
4: We are forced to stand up because the government has organized a genocide against us, the indigenous people. And us as women,
7: de nous lever, traverser les montagnes, traverser les mers pour venir plaider notre cause.
4: We have to stand up. We're forced to cross the mountains, cross the sea to plead our cause.
7: Alors que nous aspirons toutes à une vie plus tranquille, en paix, en sécurité auprès de nos enfants, de nos petits-enfants, de nos parents et notre famille, notre clan, notre tribu.
4: Even though all we aspire to is a peaceful life with our children, our grandchildren, near our parents, our clan and our tribe.
7: Cet énorme travail, cet énorme challenge qu'on doit relever chaque jour.
4: This enormous work, this enormous challenge that we have to face every day.
7: Ensemble avec la bénédiction de nos ancêtres, on va finir par vaincre.
4: Together with the blessing of our ancestors, we're going to finish with victory.
7: Merci.
4: Thank you.
3: Yeah, that was Sonia Tongna speaking at Camp Sovereignty back on Anzac Day a couple months ago. At the commemorative event there to remember all the Aboriginal people who died in the frontier wars. The next speaker is Adolf Moira, who is a West Papuan activist, and he talked about the ongoing genocide in West Papua and how it's linked to genocide here.
8: I begin by acknowledging the country on which we gather tonight. We are on the land of Wurundjeri and Boon-Wurrung people of the Kulin Nation. And I pay my respect to Elder, past and present. As the West Papuan people, we acknowledge this land was never ceded. We stand in this land as guests on the sovereignty country, with respect and responsibility. Today we hear the word, lest we forget. From our perspective, those words must include the truth and the treaty. For our nation, people, the frontier war were the first wars and invasion and the resistance fought on this country long before the soldier. We were overseas. There were no minor conflicts. There were no sustainability attempt to break indigenous law. Take the land and erase people. What we recognize clearly as a West Papuan in these indigenous people here, resistance not because wanted war, but because they resist to survive and maintain the sovereignty of the land of these people. This truth is familiar to us. In West Papua, we live through invasion, occupation, militarization, and the theft of our land. Our resistance is labeled illegal. Our fallen are dismissed. Our grief is ignored. The system that disposes us are called lawful, while our struggle for dignity is decriminalized. This is colonial power repeat itself. This is why recognize First Nation resistance here is legitimate. This is why we honor First Nation fallen warriors today as a defender of this country. At the Camp Sovereignty tonight, we see something we understand deeply. We see that we see that sovereignty is alive, assert and defend them despite every attempt to deny it. It is grounded in shared experience when First Nation people say sovereignty was never ceded. We hear our own truth. When communities defend land, culture, and law, we see our own struggle reflect. The fight for land, dignity, and self-determination is not isolated to one people and one place. It is shared struggle against system that value power over humanity. So today we remember those who fell defending country here. We honor indigenous resistance and rightful enduring. And we stand in solidarity knowing our struggle are connected. And that true future are too. Lest we forget the frontier wars. Lest we forget the First Nation resistance. Lest we forget that sovereignty lies on in this land and our country. In Papua, we say Merdeka is freedom. Free for the old and indigenous people around the world and the next free indigenous in this land. Thank you.
3: Yeah, that was Adolf speaking at camp at the commemorative event back on Anzac Day. Next up, I'm just going to play a song. This is Warriors for Life by Jimbo and the Young Warriors.

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3: The law is part of our everyday lives, including when we buy something, use a service, have a job, or rent a house. 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
4: Well, we're in the last 5 minutes of the show for this week. Just got a quick reminder. On the 20th of August, Uncle Robbie is back in court, in the Magistrates Court of Melbourne, for the trespass case against the governor, Margaret Gardner, for trespassing on Aboriginal land. That will be an interesting case. I think that actually some stuff's going to happen as well. Like, normally in the magistrate's court, you know, you go, you get adjourned, blah, blah, blah. But this one's actually kind of, they've set a date and they're actually going to start talking and discussing about the different charges that she's being charged with, which is trespass for her residence, government house, which, you know, is the site of a massacre. The massacre there in the, I think, the mid 1800s, the Lethsam raid, that's what it's called, where I think it was 400 Aboriginal people were rounded up and pretty much pushed onto a reservation and eventually killed. And it is believed that the bodies are buried at the Maya Music Bowl, because that used to be a landfill, and they believe that that's where the bodies are. But, you know, the government will probably never actually investigate that or figure out what happened to all those 400 people. That's about all the time we got for this show this week. So listen next week and come to court on the 20th of August to support Uncle Robbie. See you all next week.

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2: This is Our Voices, and I wish to acknowledge the traditional owners of the land on which we work and live. 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Our Voices wishes to advise that the thoughts and opinions expressed on the program do not represent the thoughts and opinions of 6DBY or of our broadcast partners.

Hiya everyone, it's Jody from Our Voices. Just wanting to inform everyone that today's episode of Our Voices is a replay. Kaya Wanju, you're now listening to Our Voices with me, Jody Ryder. This is a program that puts the spotlight on First Nations issues in the community and across the nation, whilst giving First Nations voices a platform and an opportunity to speak up on those topics. 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Today on the program, I've got a couple of interviews for you. Very shortly, I'll be having a chat with Jason Brofo talking about the Northern Reserve and what's happening out there. And also had a chat with Dr. Josie Douglas about a current court case that the Central Land Council are doing on behalf of one of their clients, talking about the license for the water license that's happening there in the Northern Territory. One of the biggest in the Northern Territory, possibly in Australia. So she has a bit of a chat about that very shortly as well. But right now, here's a little bit of 3% with Hiya. And while you're hearing this, I'm going to be getting Jason Brofo on the line right here on Our Voices.

what's happened is a lot of the people have come back to the reserve, and my dad's given them a bed to stay. Then I put up a tent and stuff like that. Now, it's sort of backfired a bit on my dad, and it's gone a bit pear-shaped out there and a bit dirty and stuff, so I'm out there cleaning it up. Now, the people that used to run the Moolart Corporation for the Northern Reserve, because they had to have a corporation name, that corporation name, they wanted it to be changed. So it was only the name being changed from Moolart Corporation now to NARC, which is Northern Aboriginal Reserve Corporation. In that process of changing it all, there was a little gap period before it had to be registered through ADSIC, I think it is. And in that little bit of a period, the Shire have jumped in and they've closed the registration down for the Moolart Corporation name. So that's closed now. They said that they're only closing it because the place is dirty and our minutes of updates and all that kind of stuff for the corporation wasn't updated. So, and the members. So we've re-registered, got all the members done now, and it's sitting back in ASIC's hands. They've come out on the 24th of December and cut the power and water off on my dad out there. So in regards to that, my dad is 70 years of age. His name is Vincent Rada. And he's had a heat stroke at the back of the house, and he landed flat on his face, and he was there all day. And a dude came along and found him on his face in 40-plus degree heat, whatever it is over the hot period of Christmas. I've come down, and he's ended up in hospital. His life was nearly taken because of the actions of Aboriginal Land Trust. I spoke to the Aboriginal Land Trust of us, on what grounds have you turned this power off? And she said that my dad was running power from the reserve up to his house illegally. So I said, well, that's incorrect because he signed the lease for 99 years. And she came back to me and said, no, the land has been sold to the main roads. Your dad is now living on main roads. So I said to her, well, okay, when was this done? What date, what time? Was the elders of Northern told about this? Were they informed of what you guys were doing? And she had no comment. She said, just said nothing. Going back to the power situation, she's said that I verbally told your dad was going to turn the power off. And I said, by law, Aboriginal Land and Sea Council and the Aboriginal Land Trust, by law, aren't allowed to turn water or power off on any Aboriginal reserves or heritage sites in Australia. So that's where they illegally acted there. Now, I said to her, you have to, by law, give notification by either email or letter in a six-month period, as it says in the contract, before you can come out and turn anything off, or even if you want to remove them from site. So they've illegally done that. They've illegally gone and terminated, trying to terminate a 99-year lease without the elders knowing of Northern. Now, the place is a bit messy at the moment, okay? I've got rid of all the caravans out there. I've pushed up all the rubbish, hired bobcats out of my own money, spent my own hours, 10 hours a day, whatever it is, me and my dad taking structures down, getting it back to normal. The Shire, Northern Shire, have jumped on with the ABC radio, or ABC, whoever they are, and they put a post up on Facebook, and the Shire have taken all the accreditation and said that they've went out there and they've clamped everything up, and they was the ones that actually are doing things out there now, which is incorrect. I've done it all on my own with the help of two nephews and my old dad. So at the moment, what we're trying to do is fight for the reserve to be stayed in the elders' hands of Northern, and for the 99-year lease to stay remained, which it should be, and in my dad's name. And

0: hand it back over to the people and not be trying to take it off them, because they've acted illegally. So we're trying to get a lawyer at the moment. We've had meetings with all the elders in town, and they've didn't know anything at all what's happening at the reserve until I've went up there and dug up all this hidden secret meetings that's going on. And there's some other elders in the town who's signing off on stuff that you shouldn't be, who aren't even involved with the reserve, or not even from Northam. So there's a lot of stuff that's happening behind closed doors up there at the moment. So at the moment, we've got no power up there. We've got no water. I've had to buy my dad two generators, and we have to get our water from another source. Now, so it's hot up there.
1: Yeah, definitely.
0: So it's hot up there at the moment. I'm struggling because I'm not really working at the moment, and my dad's only on the pension. So it's $30 a day to run, fuel for these generators, and then I'm his carer now, and I've got to cook, clean for him out there, everything, medical stuff and all that kind of stuff now. So plus dealing with my personal life and my stuff that I have going on too. So it's a big, massive thing happening there at the moment. I think the biggest question is right now, because I've rang the Synergy up and Western Power, and they've told me you have to get a private electrician to come out and do electrical tests, and we know there's no faults out there with electrical side of things. They only turned it off because of my dad's running power up to his house. So they come back to me, the private electrician, and told me that they can't do it because the Shire said no, and Aboriginal Land Trust. So we can't get the power on there on that end. So it's a bit hard for us now to even live out there. Well, and I went to a meeting which is called BKB in town, which is a group of elders and a group of the Shire and everything like that. In their minutes, in the minutes and in the paragraphs of the meeting, they have points and they bring up the reserve. And I bring up all this now, what I'm talking about, and then they looked at me and said, "Why are you blaming us?" sort of thing. And I said, "Well, I ain't blaming anybody." I said, "You just got to do what's right, because you guys have agreed with ALC, the Shire, and you have agreed to turn the power off on my dad out here. And if you aren't wanting anything to do with reserve, why are you having a meeting about it?" So it's a lot of illegal stuff going on. Behind closed doors. I didn't know about that meeting until I rocked up and found out what's going on. So there's a lot of illegal signing off going on. So I rang the Aboriginal Minister of Affairs, and apparently they're supposed to be, they give us a reference number and all that kind of stuff. They're looking into it, and there's supposed to be two investigators coming up. But we just aren't hearing from anybody. I mean, there's a lot of talk going on. There's supposed to be Channel 9 coming up, and ABC, but we ain't seen anybody. Now, we've got the Shire pulling up. We've got people taking photos of the Aboriginal Reserve facing the birthing site out there, which is a heritage site, which is wrong. Everyone's doing that, posting it all over social media, ABC, Shire, all them fellas. And also, they're saying that the birthing site is a significant part of the reserve, but yet they sold that part off. And the part where my dad is living on the reserve, it goes from the shooting range, goes right up to the Northern Cemetery. And there's a place there that's called the Prickle Flat, and that's where my dad was born, on that Prickle Flat, and my aunties and his sisters, and I was all out there living. So I've had meetings out there. Many years ago, they had a hall, they had houses out there, flushing toilets and everything. Now, this from the ART, I've also bring up about the toilets out there. They've got drop toilets out there. And I said to her, my daughter almost fell down that drop toilet. And she more or less said, "I don't care. I come from Geraldton, and all along the highway is drop toilets." And that was her response to me. And she's not going to go and spend money to get flushing toilets just to please us. And that was her words. So this is what we're dealing with at the moment. They want to try and take it off my dad, and they want to put a truck parking bay there on the reserve, And I also want to turn the reserve into a tourist park, which I think is wrong. So the Department of Heritage, DHPL, or the real name is, they've sold off a lot of heritage stuff. Also, the Aboriginal Land Trust has written me a massive letter. After I've kicked up about no notification, it's a bit too late for that. And they said that we have no more part of it, and my dad has to get off, and he has no say in what happens to the reserve. So there again, it's an illegal letter to us, because we are the only ones who have the contract. No one else has the contract. We got the contract at home. And they're all asking for a copy of this contract, but they ain't getting a copy of it. So this is where we're pretty much going to stuff them up, because we got everything there that they've agreed to and assigned to, and we've got photos of my dad shaking hand with you know, ALT, you know, all that kind of stuff. So we're now left in a position of, how do we get the power back on? That's the main thing. Yeah. We can't afford to running the generators every day, and unless I go back to work and try and get money for the old boy, but then he needs a 24-hour care too, so it's a bit hard at the moment.
1: Yeah, you're stuck in a bit of a tricky situation there, trying to do everything. Now, is the Ballardong Aboriginal Corporation, are they providing any assistance or any guidance or anything at all?
0: Okay, so they're not providing anything, because the Aboriginal Land and Sea Council, they will be handing that reserve back to Ballardong Corporation, and it'll be out of ALT's hands and the Aboriginal Land and Sea Council. So once it's out of their hands, we're pretty much stuffed. So they aren't doing nothing for us. We went there for help. They sort of ambled us away to places, and I don't really want nothing to do with it.
1: So Jason, is there any other avenues that you can try to get assistance?
0: I've come to a dead end, I've done everything that I possibly can do. I just don't know where to go to from here. We're just waiting on lawyers and stuff like that. There's a lot of people. There's actually a link on TikTok of all the aunties and the elders speaking. And I think everyone should see that. It's on TikTok. I don't know what the link is. I might send it to you, Jody, and you might be able to put it on your
1: we'll put it on our website. Site. Yep.
0: And there's actually a couple of links on there. So we've got a lady come up and interview all the aunties and do all the interviews with them. And it's pretty heartbreaking with some of my aunties are speaking about, you know, like it's very hurtful, because these white followers are coming in and think that they know what's best for the reserve, when they don't really know anything about Northern. You know, it's just people sitting in their offices thinking what they think is best. And, you know, we've had the one who sat there and wrote me a letter, say to my dad, I'll give it back to you, and the main road bloke, if you get the corporation name up and running, which we did, and now he's eating his words and saying that we have no say now. So I think the biggest question, like I said before, was how do we get this power on? How do we beat these fellas? Where do we go from here? So lawyers is the biggest thing at the moment. So if anyone's out there who can help us, who's listening, maybe, you know, get a hold of us, because it's heartbreaking, it's hurtful, and it's really distressing for us, you know.
1: Yeah, considering
0: and
1: that.
0: For the elders, you know, which is most of them are your aunties too, Jody. So
1: yeah, because you know, as all us Northern mob know, a lot of our mob actually grew up out there, were born and raised out there. Well, I believe my family were from the other side of town, but all the rest of the rider mob were born and raised there on the reserve. So, you know, it was always, they had one little, you know, they said that there was a rider block there where all the riders lived, and that's where they all grew up. And so, you know, to hear that it's, you know, that the mob are losing it and it's going to be taken away, and, you know, well, the thought of it be turned into a truck stop and, what is it, tourist attraction?
0: Tourist park, yeah. That's, just so people can make money off it, you know, it's not right.
1: Yeah, it's crazy. So, it definitely is heartbreaking, and it's just shocking. And it reminds me of something I heard many years ago when I was, you know, still very young. I think I was in my mid-20s when I heard this. There was somebody made a comment saying that there were certain non-Indigenous people in the community that were concerned about the reserve being given back to the Noongars because they were worried that it would turn into an eyesore and that it would just, you know, take away from the other attractions in that area of town. And yeah, and I thought it was a pretty horrible way that they described it.
0: Yeah, well, it's a pretty horrible way that they're still describing it, Jody. They're saying that there's all these complaints coming in from neighbours. I've only received one letter from the ALT of complaint. There was no real description of the complaints. They won't provide us with the complaints. So I think there's a bit more wood being put on the fire from them. And there's a lot of stuff that isn't true that they're saying. So I'd have to say that there was a lot of people out there sort of rubbish the place. But I've stepped in now and a lot of other people, and we're trying to make it better again. Yeah. To have it back to the green grass. We want to have NAIDOC back out there. We want to have programs running back out there. I've already organised all that kind of stuff. We need about 10 bins, big rubbish bins out there at the moment. So I need a bobcat with a grabber to grab all the rubbish and put in those bins. Where there's no help. There's no one to supply us. I can't afford it because I'm only on the dole with my dad, you know. So we really need some help out there to stop it to go back into the hands of these fellas.
1: It seems like have you ever considered possibly doing up a GoFundMe page or some other, you know, way of trying to get funds to help get, you know, power and a generator happening out there?
0: It's funds at the moment. It's funds. Funds, if we got funds or someone who can jump on and you know, send us funds, help us funds, will be used in the correct way. And we just need those bins. So we can get those bins and get a bobcat that's got a grabber on it so I could pick all this stuff up, put it in those bins. It'll all be clean within 2 days. And that's just me doing it. But it's just the funding side of things, trying to get the money for it.
1: Yeah.
0: So that's the hard part at the moment.
1: Oh, yeah, Jason. Sounds like you really got your work cut out for you and it's a bit of an uphill battle for you at the moment. So, look, all the best with you. Keep forging ahead and trying to keep the reserve for the mob. And thank you for giving up some time and having this conversation.
0: Yeah. No worries, Jason.
1: See ya.
0: All right. Look after yourself. See ya.
1: All right. So that was Jason Brofo talking about the Northern Reserve and I guess the difficulty he is having with, you know, getting some straight answers and trying to keep the reserve within, you know, for the Noongar community. And, you know, if anybody knows of anywhere where he can turn to for some help and to get things, you know, going there, definitely get in contact with him. I'm sure you can reach him on Facebook. It's Jason Brofo on Facebook. I'm going to go to some music right now, but still to come on the program. I've got the interview with Josie Douglas talking about the Central Land Council's court case about the water licence in the Northern Territory, one of the biggest in the Northern Territory. So stick around for that because she explains the concerns and the issues that they have. So stick around. But remember, if you have anything you want to add to the conversation, you can jump on the Facebook page. It's 6DBY Logarty Radio. And let me know what you would like to know or something you want to put forward. Happy to get that feedback. And while I'm talking to you, I'll just remind you that our voices is made possible with the support of the Community Broadcasting Foundation. But right now, here's some Pigram Brothers going back home.

0: right here on Our Voices. Also had some Pegram Brothers with Going Back Home. And before that, you heard the interview with Jason Brofo talking about the Northern Reserve and the hurdles that he is trying to go through at the moment to keep that in, I guess, in the hands of the Noongar community. And, yeah, talking about that, my family, the Ryder family, we grew, well, my family were from the other side of town. I was told a story many years ago when I was, a young girl in my early 20s, when one of my aunts actually told me the story as to why that was. Turns out that many generations ago, two of the Ryder brothers did not get on. And they, you know, had physical fights, and it got so bad that, you know, their father said, the two of you can't both live on the reserve. So he sent one away with his family to move, and they went and lived on the other side of town. So that's why my Ryder family grew up on the other side of Northam. And I thought, wow, that's, you know, surprising story. And because the Ryder family were a very big family, and to, you know that back in the day that, you know, a couple of the brothers did not see eye to eye on things, and they had to, you know, be separated like that. It's, you know, a bit of a shocking story. But yeah, that's, but you know, the Northern Reserve is very, very important to the Noongar mob in Northam. So, hopefully, you know, Jason can actually, you know, get some assistance in fighting for that and get some answers to all those questions that he has been asking and trying to figure out what, you know, how it's happened and, you know, what he can do. But coming up right now, we've got the interview with Josie Douglas from the Central Land Council talking about the court case that they are involved in on behalf of one of their clients, sort of fighting for the water rights there in the Northern Territory. So jumping into that right now here on Our Voices. You're listening to Our Voices with me, Jodie Ryder, and on the line right now I have Dr. Josie Douglas. How are you doing today?
1: Oh, really well. Thank you for having me on your show.
0: Yeah, now I'll get you to give me a proper introduction, telling us what's your name, where you're from and who's your mob.
1: Sure. Josie Douglas. I live in Alice Springs and work for the Central Land Council. I'm a general manager here. I'm from the Northern Territory. My mob are the Waterman mob from Southwest Catherine. Yeah, so Northern Territory woman, Waterman woman, and have the great pleasure of living and working on beautiful Aranda country in Alice Springs.
0: Yeah, now, recently gone to court to overturn the Northern Territory's biggest water licence. Why is this so important, this case?
1: We went to the High Court last week and the hearing was on Tuesday the 10th, and for our constituents, so Aboriginal people across the southern half of the Northern Territory, our water is critical. Most of our communities are water stressed. We live in an arid environment, and groundwater in the desert is critical. We've had recent floods in and around Central Australia and Alice Springs, but that, you know, the rainfall is so unpredictable in desert country, in arid country. So we had the rivers flowing, but they go bank to bank pretty quick, and they also go down and, you know, dry out pretty quickly as well. So our groundwater in Central Australia is very precious. The reason why we were in the High Court last week was in November 2021, the Northern Territory Government granted a company called Fortune Agribusiness a 40 billion litre groundwater licence for horticulture farm on Singleton Station, a pastoral property. And that station's about 130 kilometres south of Tennant Creek. It was the biggest water licence ever granted in the Northern Territory and likely Australia. And in the Northern Territory, the water is free. So this unprecedented scale of extraction risks destroying a living sacred site, songlines and water places that native title holders have cared for over a millennia and have personal responsibilities to protect. So it wasn't just one or two balls on country. It was a very, very, very large number of balls that would have, the drawdown would have impacted a vast scale of ecosystems and a vast scale of land that went across different language groups from Aboriginal land under the Aboriginal Land Rights Act, Northern Territory, to native title. So it would have impacted a lot of people, a lot of different country. And so it went to the High Court last Tuesday, and it is the first time that the High Court has ever heard a case about a groundwater licence. So it's a huge achievement for native title holders to get the case heard at the High Court and have their concerns heard at that level.
0: Now, the mob have native title of the area, but why aren't the water rights a part of that native title as well, protection?
1: It's a great question. Native title rights only give native title holders the right to be notified and no veto power of the project. So the native title holders, again, the right to be notified, but they couldn't veto the project. Undoubtedly, this groundwater extraction licence will impact native title rights to some extent, which should trigger the provisions under the Future Acts regime in the Native Title Act for native title holders to be notified and to receive compensation for the impacts on their rights. But the NT government continues to deny that water extraction licences constitute a future act across the Northern Territory, undermining the native title rights that do exist. So without recognition of water licences as a future act, native title holders have had to rely on anti-water laws to defend their rights and interests. The challenge there is that the anti-water laws are weak and the anti-government continues to erode them.
0: Granting a water licence for 30 years is almost like unsustainable, considering that in Australia, water is a very valuable commodity. And like you said, a lot of Australia is very arid, dry land and water's, you know, hard to come by. So for that to be granted, it's a bit, you know, I guess very surprising. Mm-hmm. Now, for the mob, you know, what are the main concerns about the Singleton station? Because sure. I think you might have already touched on some of this, but what are some of the major concerns that you have with it being granted?
1: Native title holders do not want the project to go ahead and have made this very clear from the start. So the High Court hearing was about whether the Singleton water licence was lawfully granted, because it will be considering whether a 30-year licence was properly justified, whether Aboriginal cultural values were properly considered, and whether native title holders were denied procedural fairness. So they were the concerns of native title holders in terms of whether those matters... Oh, I'll just stop there, but I'll go on to the main concerns. The main concerns of native title holders in relation to the water licence, they've made it very clear from the beginning that they didn't want the project to go ahead. The first reason for this is the risk to country, the amount of water being taken risks permanent damage to sacred sites that depend on shallow groundwater. Once the groundwater table drops, those places and the songs and stories and ceremonies tied to them are gone forever. Another reason is the lack of proper benefits for local people and the economy. Independent experts have said that the benefits are heavily overstated. Instead of the claimed 110 permanent jobs, the reality is closer to 25 to 36 jobs, with very few of those jobs for local Aboriginal people. And another concern of native title holders was that Fortune was given 40 gigalitres of water for free, worth up to hundreds of millions of dollars a year. And independent economists say that that is not in the public interest. So there's a range of factors about why native title holders oppose the water licence, the risk to country, the lack of proper benefits going to local people, and that the benefits were overstated, heavily overstated, and that the water was being given away for free.
2: Now, did the Northern Territory government give an explanation as to why they granted the water licence?
1: Yes, the NT government said that the decision they made was following the law, but this is the question that is now before the High Court. And that is, was the Singleton water licence lawfully granted?
2: Yeah. Now, could granting the water licence affect the region's ecological balance and also the cultural significance of the area? I think you've already explained that it is going to affect the cultural, but what about the ecological balance?
1: Absolutely. The project is high risk for country and culture. This is country with shallow groundwater that gives life to trees, springs, soaks and wetlands. Expert analysis shows that this project will likely draw down the aquifer by 50 metres in some places and lower the groundwater table by at least 5 metres across the 50-kilometre stretch. This risks destroying all of this country and sacred sites there. Depend on the groundwater. Even small drops in water levels can kill sacred trees, drain sacred water places and destroy entire ecosystems. And we know that these are living sacred sites, songlines and water places that people are personally connected to, personally responsible for through Aboriginal law and culture, and that it's been handed down across and through the generations. So losing these places would cause great trauma and mean losing a part of who people are, losing a big part of people's connection is what native title holders are saying.
2: Yeah. Now, Josie, was there much consultation prior to the licences being granted?
1: CLC is one of four land councils in the Northern Territory. We have statutory functions to inform and consult native title holders and traditional owners and to act in accordance with their instructions. The CLC consulted before the licence was granted, and TOs, traditional owners, native title holders, instructed us to write to the controller about their concerns, and in the Northern Territory, the Water Controller makes decisions. The Northern Territory Water Controller granted that water licence anyway, and we have continued to consult and act on the instructions of native title holders each step of the way to the High Court.
2: Now, Josie, last question. What is the hope that comes out of the court case?
1: We hope that the water licence will be quashed and that the NT government do not reissue it. And it is clear that this project has no social licence, and native title holders have said they will not stop fighting no matter what happens.
2: And on that, Josie, I'm going to thank you very much for giving up some time.
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You're listening to Our Voices with me, Jody Ryder, and that's some South Summit with River Days coming in after the interview with Josie Douglas talking about the court case about the water licence in the Northern Territory. And I just listening to that, it reminded me that here in WA we may be, you know, faced with this issue coming soon as well, because the WA Environmental Protection Agency did grant permission for the fracking to go ahead here in the Kimberley. So, you know, we got to start looking at what that's going to mean and how that will damage the water levels and the environment and possibly cultural sites and all of that. So that's something we need to start factoring into to things that we think about and, you know, decisions that we make to try and save it if we want to, you know, if we want to save it. And I'm pretty sure that a lot of our mob do want to save, you know, these cultural sites that are important to their mobs. So something that we need to start seriously thinking about here in the Kimberley as well, and I suppose throughout WA, because there is a lot happening all over the place these days. Now, I've got to say my goodbyes here on the program, so I hope you have, you know, enjoyed the show and it's given you some food for thought. And to the mob who might know or might, you know, who possibly think that they might know a way of helping out Jason Brofo, get in contact with him via Facebook. I know he's on Facebook, Jason Brofo, and just let him know that you may be able to assist him in some way. But remember, if you have anything you want to comment or add or share, jump on the Facebook page. It's 6DBY Logarty Radio, and yeah, happy to take on any messages and respond to those for you. Going to leave you with, I've got a couple of songs actually. I've got Nyomia with Guag or Rainbird, and I thought I'd dedicate this one to, you know, to my family back in Northern, to all my mob, born on the river, because, you know, the beautiful Avon River that goes through there that we all talk about. So I thought, you know, all the valley people, it was harder that, what is it? They used to say Northern was the heart of the Avon Valley. So, yeah, and it's, you know, growing a bit too, that Northern. I haven't been back there for many, many years. So, so I thought I'll play that song to all the Northern Noongars. But this is Jody Ryder saying Budawonk on Our Voices.

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3: 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Everything's a lie. It's a great opportunity right now. 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
2: We demand a treaty. We demand our lands back. 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
1: You know, there's people, like you said, have been on casual for 7 years. 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
2: And look at all the people who were used and abused as casuals in the aged care sector and all the problems that are facing people now and all the deaths that are following.
1: 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You want to have time with your family. But when you're a casual, you get none of that.
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0: Ukraine.
1: Why do people follow society with no question? There is no objection to what you're taught at school. No selection against the constitutional rule. Companies dig up premature gold. They do deals with our land. Pocket money straight to our hand. But what are we waiting for? We know the truth. Don't step out of line. Don't rock the boat. But we see the destruction happening to us all the time. If we let it go on, we will see no change. This will be passed on to our children. Why leave it to them when we can share our views now? Raise your voice. I say raise your voice. We do have a choice. Raise your flag, because they haven't heard us.

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1: They're pulling on the boots in Brazil and wiping off the eggshells in Moorabbin. Fascism's on the march, and we say, yeah, nah.
2: Yeah, Nah, Pasaran is a new weekly program on 3CR dedicated to tracking this rise in Australia, Aotearoa, and all around our increasingly warm little globe.
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1: Panoply, Panorama, Panpipe, Pansy, Aha, Pansexual, Knowing No Boundaries of Sex or Gender. 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

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First broadcasting noon through one every Sunday afternoon, currently Australian Eastern Standard Time, only about 6 or 7 weeks until I can say daylight savings time. Although I did feel a little bit warmer yesterday because it's Melbourne, Nam, and it's climate diverse. It's also very diverse in that this big island and all the smaller islands around have First Nations people on them, and we acknowledge that I am broadcasting from the lands of the Kulin Nations and pay respects to elders past, present and emerging. Hello to Aboriginal, Torres Strait Islander, First Nations people, wherever and however you are listening in from and to wit, and we acknowledge that all the lands were stolen and never ceded. And it always was, always will be Aboriginal land. And last night was the National Indigenous Music Awards. Hope there was lots of good music there. I'm sure there was. Have to check into the relevant programs on 3CR to find out what happened. But this show is Out of the Pan, a show covering pansexual issues, knowing no boundaries of sex or gender. I'm Sally Goldner. I'm your host for the hour. I use the pronouns she and her, and welcome to listeners of all genders, including but not limited to ladies and gentlemen. And I took a week off last week, which I'll come to in a second, and I'll tell you why we opened up with the opening track in a second as well. But if you want to get in touch with this show, there are lots of means of communication to do just that. You can email outofthepan855 at gmail.com. You can SMS 61456751215. You can look for at Sal Gold Said So, and that's the bottom line, on Twitter, Mastodon, Blue Sky and Instagram. And look for posts on Facebook on my page, Sally Goldner AM, and on Out of the Pan, 3CR 8:55 AM Melbourne. You can send postal stuff. Yes, we do it all. We're era diverse, communications diverse, the whole kit and caboodle. You can send that to PO Box 1277, Collingwood 3066. Any opinions I express on this show are strictly my own. I will do content warnings for today because there's going to be mentions of queerphobia, particularly interphobia, that is prejudice and discrimination against people with variation of sex characteristics. So if needed, I'll give you the numbers now. They are QLife, including Switchboard in Victoria and Tasmania, 1800 184 527, and Rainbow Door on 1800 729 367, and you can SMS Rainbow 527, and Rainbow Door on 1800 729 367, and you can SMS Rainbow.

on this show. Yes, I did listen to your blokey radio suggestion, and yeah, a bit of fun. But look, I'm sure well-meaning sounded like a reasonable thing. But yes, a bit of that, I'm blokey bloke number one. although it says me today opening up with chisels, because we had to. And good bit of fun. You also had some thoughts about Kylie and Madonna performing on together on stage and Amsterdam Pride. Wow, wouldn't it be good to go to Pride in a place like Amsterdam, which is pretty well known, the Netherlands overall, as far as I'm aware, still one of the leading countries in the world for LGBTIQA plus people, which is a good place to be. And yes, you could have some strong lemonade there or something, according to rumours. Be careful, too much sugar is dangerous. But yeah, Kylie and Madonna together on stage. Wow, now that's, dare I say, tongue-in-cheek, with warm and gentle humour. That is Icon City, and imagine there'd be drag performers sort of almost passing out at that one. That sounds like some good queer fun, which we need. And in line with the discussion on what we can do to chill out a bit, which Sam Dengate and I discussed originally, that show broadcast back in the week of Trans Day of Visibility, and as part of our Trans Day of Audibility broadcast, which you can check out on 3CR's website. Roving reporter suggested to chill out, you should have yogurt. I like mine with the mango flavour. Oh, yoga. Yes, well, you can have both, I suppose. Again, not too much sugar. Seriously, all great stuff. But, these are good things to do to chill out. We need it at the moment. It's a bit weird in the world, without question. And certainly, well, this week you might need all the calming things you can get, because the census form has, it hit my doorstep during the week. Someone pressed the security buzzer and there was one literally on my doorstep. No, it wasn't another sheriff's notice or anything, or a summons or anything like that. We've got to fill it out on Tuesday night, or based on where you were Tuesday night, if you can't do it that night, if you're working or other things on. And I think, it's certainly worth the discussion from the perspective of LGBTIQA plus people. And so I want to get to that in the next segment, without question, because there's certainly, ironically, quote a Liberal Party election campaign theme, I think from 1990, there are questions that have to be answered. But there's not only the ones you've got to answer on the census, you've also got to answer some, there are questions as to why some aren't there and why they're not there for everyone, which I want to have a chat about on today's show, along with lots of other things. So we will do that in just a second. In the meantime, why and why not? The inevitable questions to talk about the whys and why nots. Here's a beautiful track from Annie Lennox. 3CR, 855 AM, 3CR Digital, 3cr.org.au, and 3CR On Demand, Out of the Pan with Sally. That's not it.

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4: 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Just and Done by Law, Out of the Pan, two of over 100 fantastic programs every week on amazing community radio, now into our second half century. Goodness me. Prior to the messages, we did hear from Annie Lennox and why, the perennial question. And I wish I knew the answers. Roving reporter has messaged in, roving around as usual, somewhere in the, presumably, I suppose, father, in the suburbs of Melbourne, who says, glad you're back. Yes, good to be back. Just always nice to have a little breather. I took my annual leave and got 17.5% loading on top of what I usually get paid to volunteer to do the program. Boom, boom, someone's got to keep those old jokes going. But on a serious note, yes, there's certainly been events of the last couple of weeks in Victorian politics of relevance. We have a new openly gay state MP. Well, I think he's been there a little while, but most importantly, a quality portfolio now held by Steve Demopoulos. And is this a great appointment and will it save the ALP from election defeat? Look, I've pretty much only heard good things of Steve, so that sounds like it sounds like a winner to me. But wow, you're asking me to be the new Anthony Green. I'm not going to be bold enough to do that in a squillion years, and predict election results. Look, I honestly don't know how this election's going to go. I mean, I'm trying to use the head, not the heart. I think, you know, it wouldn't be rocket science to work out where my heart would want this election to go. I don't think it's as predictable as some would make out, would be one thing I would say, roving. You know, I think that, it's all very well to have opinion polls that say X percent, but it's going to come down to a seat by seat, and that's why I think it's a bit unpredictable. Now, that's not to say anything positive or negative about any particular party. It's really going to come down to, as I say, where the votes are. The upper house, the Legislative Council, given the couple of things there, well, the electoral system is whereby we elect, a number of multi-member electorates, and that's where things are going to get interesting. How will those seats spread out and who will have the numbers in that house. I think that, for right or for wrong, the perception, and we all know that phrase perception is reality, that Jacinta Allen was, not resonating with voters, to keep it polite, so they changed, and Ben Carroll seems to be doing his best to clean up the past. He's said there will be a Royal Commission into the relevant aspects of building and building unions, etc. So that might help. Is it too late? Has the hole in the Titanic become too big? Who knows? And who knows who will win? I mean, are the Liberals, perceived, and it's perception, as ready to govern? And is Victoria really wanting one nation? I don't really know. And look, we've seen opinion polls be way off. Remember 2019 and 2022 federal elections, you know, no one predicted that. And even 2025, no one predicted the huge federal Labor majority. So I really don't know, and certainly not at this stage. It's at a minimum, I think I'll go on the cautious side. It, you know, could save the ALP from, you know, as they say, save the furniture in politics, even if you can't stop the house flooding, so to speak. But it should be remembered that in 2022, the ALP did get a huge majority off the back of Daniel Andrews. And again, not going to make comments out of either way, but it seemed the perception was that people thought he did the right thing for Victoria during the pandemic and voted the ALP back in with a larger majority. So flip a non-binary coin, Roving. I honestly don't know the answer to that one. Steve Demopoulos, as reported in Star Observer by the wonderful Chloe Sargent, a great writer who gets around beyond the Rainbow Press and sometimes does mainstream press, really, does good work. And he's Demopoulos, married to husband John Cardona. At 12:23 and about 10 seconds, not related to Matt, Matt Cardona, wrestler also known as Zack Ryder. I'm sorry, I had to get it out of the way. There it is. It was established by the Andrews government in 2014 and still the first minister for LGBTIQA plus equality. As I say, really interesting to see what happens. Look, I do not for a second claim to be a Victorian political analyst, parliamentary reporter, that sort of thing. Sally Harvey, Spring Street, nothing like that. He's represented the southeastern seat of Oakley after being mayor of Monash, grew up in Hughesdale, a small suburb in the southeast of Melbourne / Narm. So we'll see. And as I say, I've only heard good reports of him. Let's hope that good things can, happen with Steve Demopoulos. I would certainly welcome that. All right. Now to the topic of the day, because on Tuesday night, we all have to fill out the form, as they used to say, because it is census time and of huge relevance to the Rainbow communities is inclusion in the census for some. And this is where I am a grumpy panda, because we've really only scored roughly, in my opinion, 2 out of 6, so to speak. What do I mean by that? People over 16 will be able to disclose their sexual orientation and gender identity. That is incredibly welcome. It will give us that information. We'll find out exactly where people live. Will we get exact numbers? I mean, let's look at something. There will be, and I'll just start with the, I'll call it in simple terms, the adult age bracket. Some people might not be willing to disclose, still living in the proverbial in stealth or in hiding. Some people might be afraid to, for whatever reason. But I think that the privacy concerns are being reasonably well addressed. And if you are someone, in a shared household, and you want to get your own particular form, you can do that. So I think that's incredibly welcome. And the questions on sex and gender from a trans and gender diverse perspective are good. But, with apologies to Meatloaf, 2 out of 6 is bad, because for anyone under 16, they cannot disclose sexual orientation and gender identity. Gee, I wonder if someone was worried about fundamentalist Christians. Influencing the government. Oh, no, we can't be influencing the children. Who's looking after the children? Well, we won't be in this country for another 5 years if we don't count sexual orientation and gender identity of children. And I just think it was really poor that was left out. But even poorer, in my opinion, is what's happened with people with variation of sex characteristics not included at all. And this is what I really wanted to focus on. I will say I've heard differing opinions on why it didn't happen. I've heard some statistical types say they couldn't get a question that would be answered, we'll say, without significant variation, or statistical variation because of the wording. Now, I am a person who is endo, E-N-D-O sex. As far as I know, my sex characteristics fitted expectations for male and female at birth. And I'm just, I'm going to do my best to be an ally. But looking at the website for interaction, the national body for health and human rights in Australia for for people with variation of sex characteristics, and I'm just trying to get to the exact page now to get the definition that they use for intersex. They have used in one part of their website said that people knowing they were born with variation of sex characteristics that's really important. And so and I think that the critical factor is born. Now, no one should have to prove themselves. We don't ask endosex people to prove themselves. We don't ask people whose gender identity fits societal expectations. I'm being very quick and dirty there with my definition for gender identity. And we don't ask cisgender people to prove themselves. We don't ask heterosexual people to prove themselves. But the thing is, people with variation of sex characteristics know they're there. Your, chromosomes and genes obviously are there from birth. And if you therefore have an identifiable variation of sex characteristics, whether genetic, chromosomal, or whether it was visible bodily variation, it's intersex. So I don't understand why it was so hard to get the right definition. Now, I know that in the past there have been some people who, and I'm wanting to be careful here, who many people might classify, put under trans, but also endosex, who have said, no, my being trans is a variation of sex characteristics. Now, I respect that, the right to that opinion, but, it hasn't unfortunately been proven, as much as I hate that, as yet. And you don't know you're born with it. We most likely are. We don't become trans any more than we suddenly become, in terms of sexual orientation, gay, lesbian, or bisexual. But I think a definition that says something like a known, born with a known variation of sex characteristics could have worked. And therefore, I can't buy into the statistical variation thing. The other allegation I've heard is that there was the proverbial captain's call by Prime Minister Anthony Albanese. And I don't think that's good enough either. I have heard repeatedly that Anthony Albanese, I've heard from, I'm going to say, at least two sources, that Albanese stopped learning about the rainbow communities around 2003, and from very conservative people who sort of didn't really go past gay and lesbian, which is why many people believe at times groups like trans and intersex, and to some extent bi plus and ace, have been ignored by the Prime Minister. And I don't think that's good enough that it came down to him. Now, the thing is, you could say, well, there's a saying, what can you do about the things that are in your control? Well, I am quite confident that people with variation of sex characteristics, including obviously people from interaction, would have advocated very, very hard for intersex inclusion. We know they did. So what broke down? Is there a problem with our lobbying? Do we not only have a very few limited people from rainbow communities who are getting access to key people in government and public sector? Are we having, endosex people trying to do the definition? I don't know that, the answers to that. Maybe we'll find out some more as time goes on. But I think I can want to say most of all, I totally affirm the absolute disappointment, sadness, frustration and other feelings of people with variation of sex characteristics that they're not being counted in the census. It is really quite disconcerting that that is the case and not good enough. And there's a breakdown somewhere between people with variation of sex characteristics and their good advocacy, which I honestly say people with variation of sex characteristics do very, very well. And the fact that this information is not getting up to the top levels of national government. And when you look at the advances that have been made by people with variation of sex characteristics, such as the ACT laws of 2023 and the Victorian ones of this year, you can get through to government, and it can happen that those two states and territories, and we've got six more to go, where intersex is being viewed somewhat favourably. Well, as they say, Houston, we have a problem. How we solve it, I don't know, but I'd love to find out if there are people in the know with variation of sex characteristics. Love to hear from you. And complimenting some good community radio, the program The Eye in Us, which covers intersex issues on Joy 94.9. Maybe they have the answers if they're out there listening. Who knows? All right, so there's my rant about the census. What do you think? Does it make any sense? And a couple more messages in from Roving Reporter, coming back to the situation at the Victorian electoral level. Roving has made a bet, hope it's responsible, please, that the Victorian representative of One Nation would come out of the far eastern suburbs about Narre Warren with Warren Pickering, who is the lead candidate for One Nation in the state election. And look, that's probably right. There is a tendency for some of those eastern suburbs to be conservative. One of the wonderful people, allies to our community, Matt Glover, found this out when, as a then Baptist minister in the early 2010s, he advocated for marriage equality and got kicked out of his church. But what he has done for our community since as a councillor, and also as a councillor specialising in forest therapy. I must get him in one day to have a chat about that, even though it's not specifically queer, but we'll work out a way to do it, is quite wonderful. So sometimes good can come out of bad. And Roving has sent out good vibes to Ren Trumarth, who guested on Out of the Pan right at the end of last year, who is in Casey and will have a fight on her hands with One Nation and their extreme rhetoric against the trans community. Wow, I think I might have to get Ren in before we the election is officially called and we go into electoral period to have a chat with them. I might have to get them back on. Wowsy doozies. I think it will be nasty. And look, we know the sort of rhetoric that One Nation uses and their refusal to remotely answer fair questions on anything sensibly at times. Yeah, and I think we do need to brace ourselves. And I do have to say, and I will say content note here, that anecdotally in the last 2 months or so, there has been an increase in anti-trans rhetoric since a certain event happened in mid-June. And that is not acceptable. All right, let's roll out some more music. And right now, I'm going to have a track from Eric Johnson, who's going to let his guitar rip from the Via Musicom album, Highlandrons. 3CR, 855 AM, 3CR Digital, 3CR.org.au, 3CR On Demand, Out of the Pan with Sally.

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Thanks for your company. 3CR, covering all sorts of music, and there's some rock and roll and stuff with, well, blues, guitar wizardry, call it whatever you like, it's just damn good. And that is Eric Johnson from the album Via Musicom, and an album that was released some time ago now from Eric, and not sure which year though. Not about 1991 perhaps, or a bit earlier, 1990, there we go. And Highlandrons, he can just let that guitar rip. You know, sometimes people say, you know, if you could magically be granted a superpower, what would you love to do? I have to admit, mine would be, I'd just love to be able to play guitar really well. One of these days I'll get back to it. I did start learning some years ago, but we will, who knows, one day, never know. Another message in from roving reporter. Narry Warren was referred to as Trump land by The Age more than 6 years ago too, and as the deplorables. Ooh. I hope it's okay in those parts. Yeah, and I'll have to make, as I say, a note to get Ren in again, to have a chat with Ren about the standing. That's a bold move. I mean, you know, in one sense, it's, you know, it's an interesting one. I suppose it leads to an interesting topic. You know, I find it nowadays virtually impossible to have a remotely sensible debate with those who, for lack of better words, I would consider to be opposing trans rights, because there's no sense. It's that sort of debate where, you know, nothing to do with trans, if you say, if there are no clouds in the sky, most people call the sky the colour blue, and they just say, oh, that's, disingenuous. So I don't know what Ren's chances are, but I'm interested to see how Ren might deal with that. So, yep, watch out for an email for me, from me very soon. Yeah, November 2016, when Narry Warren labelled Trump land by an Age article. Thanks, Roving, for roving around. Investigative journalist of the year, roving reporter on the ball. It's becoming impossible to have, or not impossible, very, very difficult to have sensible debate, in that sense with trans people and, with trans people, I beg your pardon, trans issues. I mean, what are the real trans issues? I mean, the sort of guff that gets put up in most mainstream media as trans issues really isn't. Trans people will tell you that, but we're shouted down. And also, the thing is, I don't see mainstream media grilling the anti-trans viewpoint very often. I can only remember once where it happened, and this was so long ago. It was a commercial TV report where a religious person, a person using religion to justify their views, said trans people will regret their choice or something, and the reporter actually said everyone will, and actually, you know, challenged them on their language. That's about the only time I can remember someone who is seen, you know, as anti-trans being challenged in that way, which is pretty poor. So yeah, let's see what we can do. But I think, having said that, there are ways it can be dealt with if there is a reasonable process and you do get a chance to say what you need. Been playing some music from earlier times today, as I like to say, covering my lived expertise. I'm not older, I just have more lived expertise. But here's a new track. This one appealed to me as it came through means of communication during the week. This is a track by Watmore and A Whole Free World, which sounds like a good thing.
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1: 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Lots of ways to listen to the great radio that is 3CR, and this program is Out of the Pan, a show covering pan issues, or pan meaning all queer issues, that sort of thing. Roving's had a good idea. Wow, roving reporter, radio broadcaster of the year. Request a reach out to Dimo, as everyone calls him, or Steve Dimopoulos for an interview. That's a damn fine idea. I will get my little fingers moving on that during the week. And positive news, the new Drag Race series is also fabulous. Gosh, how do they set those records for certain distances in high heels? Oh, it's not that sort of drag racing. Anyway, coming up on the show, or coming up on 3CR, if you are listening live in around 8 or 9 minutes' time, you will hear the fabulous crew from Freedom of Species. And they have two amazing guests on today, criminologists Cassie Peterson and Stephen Burrell, are going to be talking about gender and animals, e.g. parallels between the treatment of women and animals. Now, that may sound controversial but on the surface, but one wonders, if it's not too far off the button. Sadly, we live in such a patriarchal society. Women, minors, animals, treated like, silly people. Well, minors wouldn't know about their sexual orientation, gender identity or sex characteristics. Don't ask them about anything on a census, all that sort of thing. And then we treat animals like slaves, all that sort of thing. Not good. But always great radio listening to the crew from Freedom of Species. And a few other things, we heard from Trans Family. I'm declaring my interest as a committee member of said organisation. The group for loved ones is on next Saturday afternoon. Contact via transfamily.org.au for more info. And forgot to mention earlier, we had Go Kindly, our sponsor for the program. Thank you so much for your support of Out of the Pan and 3CR. Really, really great that you've been supporting the show. Now, next week, next Saturday night, no, that's not the second wrestling reference, the Pride Awards are on, and yours truly has to get out the glad drag because I normally wouldn't talk about this, but I've been nominated, goodness me, because there's a media category award, and Out of the Pan has been nominated, which I'm quite chuffed about, to be honest. As Robert DiPiedomenico said at a Brownlow Medals night in the 1980s, I only came along for the free feed. No, not true. I really love this program, and it's quite honoured to be nominated. I think that the fact that to be nominated in itself is quite amazing. Because I think that I just love doing the program. It's is the first thing, and to be nominated is sort of really awesome. There is a People's Choice Award this year, which I would hasten to add, which is not one that I'm up for. And I think you can vote for pretty much anyone. There's lots of good people. Could be Steve Dimopoulos, could be Harriet Shing, Joe Ball, well-known people, Mitch Brown, but there's a whole heap of nominations. Here we go. Auntie Annette Zibaris, Bug Cosgrove, Dino Curie, Joel Krauts, Lesby Run, Liberty Financial, Merrin Wake, parent of a trans person. Yeah, Mitch Brown is in there. Natalie Bryan, Ricky Spencer, who's a frequent guest on In Your Face on 3CR. T. Edgedale Hall and Vivian Lindo. Wow. Great list of People's Choice Awards. Flip an 11-sided coin or something there how you could really go about that one. But I'm just trying to get to the list of nominations for all the categories, which I know they're on social media if they're not anywhere else. Because the media award, I'm up against them, the proverbial stiff competition, as they say. Outstanding contribution to media, which is just, really incredible. People from Joy and print media and others. And look, we certainly need all the queer positive media we can get at this time. I'd better get out of here, though. Make way for Freedom of Species. Take it out today with some Midnight Oil, which I'd forgotten about this song until I played the CD again last night. One of my favourite albums, Place Without a Postcard. What would it be like if Ned Kelly was king? Thanks for listening to Out of the Pan. Stay difficult and stay happy. Catch you next week.

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1: This is William Barton. Keep it locked to 3CR, the home of unique music.

0: Yo, what's good? You're listening to Urban Voices. That's 855 AM on your dial. I'm your man, Paul Factor. We run this ting right here, right now. And I got a special guest joining me today. And I got to say, when I first discovered him, I was blown away by his style of music. It's like a mixture of hip-hop, R&B, and, you know, dance music, kind of.
1: It's a mixture of a lot of things, my boy.
0: Introduce yourself, man.
1: What's good? What's good, everyone? My boy, my name is Julio. I've been making music for how long now? Honestly, 10 years plus, I'd say. Look, there was a time where it was a bit off and on, but I think when 2023 hit after COVID, something kind of sparked in me, and I'm like, you know, this is what I want to do for forever.
0: That's wicked.
1: So that's why we've been doing this, you know. I was born in Melbourne, stayed here for about 9 years and moved overseas. I was living in the Middle East for 10 years.
0: Oh, yeah. Which whereabouts?
1: So I was in Lebanon most of the time.
0: Oh, yeah.
1: But I moved throughout Dubai, Syria, Jordan. But yeah, it was amazing time. I learned to speak Arabic, read and write Arabic as well. I've been using a bit more Arabic in my music as well too. And look, and we had to learn French as well while we were there. Oh. So French was one of the languages we had to learn. And yeah, bro, it's been blessings. I'm enjoying it.
0: Yeah, blessings, innit? Blessings. So,
1: bro.
0: I mean, I'm just ready to, you know, pop out a few questions. But before we do that, I would like to acknowledge Labzy for, you know, bringing you to our attention. Because
1: Labzy,
0: like,
1: my guy, bro. Labzy. Yeah. Big shout out to Labzy, bro. Big shout out to Labzy. Guys, Habibi Labzy.
0: Labzy's a proper legend, man. He's a proper legend. I mean, one of the best brethren to build communities in is... He's got to be Labzy.
1: That's him, bro. That's him. Man, I'm seeing Labzy on his podcast next week. I think we're locked in Saturday.
0: Oh, mate.
1: Yeah, we're recording a little thing, me and him. So, yeah.
0: Hey, so whereabouts in Melbourne were you brought up?
1: Can you believe it? I was born in East Bentley.
0: Oh, wow.
1: And then I lived in St Kilda.
0: Oh, mate.
1: So St Kilda's always been like pretty much home for me, man. I lived there, like my dad had a milk bar.
0: Oh, incredible.
1: Yeah, so we lived behind the milk bar. And I was there for literally most of my growing up years. And then we moved to Willers Hill.
0: Oh, yeah, that's...
1: Yeah, like a bit far away, Mulgrave, near Dandenong, Glen Waverley.
0: Yeah, that kind of area.
1: Yeah, and then we stayed there for like a year. And then we moved to Lebanon. That's when we moved to Lebanon overseas, the Middle East. And I stayed there for about 10 years. And then, I moved back to Melbourne 2013. It's been a journey, man. It's been a journey.
0: Wicked journey, isn't it? Man, I just think it's incredible that, like, I mean, that's actually good, man. It's actually good. You spent more time in Lebanon than I spent time in the UK growing up.
1: How many years were you in the UK?
0: Oh, you know, I was in the UK for the first, you know, 5 years of my life, and then we moved down to Melbourne.
1: Beautiful.
0: And so back and forth, I've been, you know, going back, visiting my dad, visiting my grandparents, and you know, visiting family friends as well. And yeah, but you know, culturally, I just, you know, keep being British intact, keep being like from the UK intact.
1: Oh, that's you. That's your home, bro. That's where you come from, bro. You can't forget that.
0: Exactly, man. Born in London, lived in South London, Streatham.
1: Oh, okay. Yeah, wow, beautiful. So you've So how was London like compared to like Melbourne?
0: Let's just say that you know, transport's easily. I mean, you get access some transport easily. You know, there's bare buses going everywhere, and you know, train. You know, there's more trains. You could live in like out of suburbs or out of the districts, and you have like two or three train stations to choose from. That's what London's like.
1: Oh, wow, interesting.
0: Yeah.
1: Okay.
0: Out of the districts, and you have like two or three train stations to choose from. That's what London's like.
1: Oh, wow, interesting.
0: Yeah.
1: Okay.
0: Yeah.

0: Oh, that's my wicked. Religion.
1: That's
0: yeah,
1: wicked,
0: for people
1: man.
0: Who are wondering. So yeah, basically, that's where we kind of where we grew up and yeah. Where we moved there. And that's there's a place called Baqata, which is basically the village where we used to stay. But I'm originally from Jbeir Ashuf, which is basically all up in the a bit high in the mountains. That's where my dad kind of grew up and his family's from. But Baqata is a bit more closer to kind of the civilization, if you want to call it.
1: No, it's dope, man.
0: Yeah,
1: it's dope.
0: Yeah. It's very rural, bro. Very like almost like a countryside. Like it's very different to what you. But it's mountainy. Lots of and throughout the Ashuf, there's also a lot of historical ruins.
1: Oh, wicked, bruv.
0: Which is crazy. Like, you know, even other, like, old Roman ruins as well.
1: Oh, man. Yeah, yeah. When you know, when the Roman Empire advanced all the way throughout the Middle East. A long time ago.
0: Yeah, yeah.
1: Anyway, let's talk about your discovery towards music. It would have been, like, yonks ago, innit? Like, a decade ago.
0: It's funny. my mum used to tell me I used to grab the guitar. We had a guitar at home. Funny enough, I can't play the guitar too well. I'm still trying to get, you know, better at my guitar skills. But yeah, whatever I knew then, used to grab and just sing any songs. I think the first song I made was when I was like literally like maybe 5 or 6 years old. And it was called "Rockin' My Dada."
1: And you were singing, yeah?
0: I was singing. Yeah, singing and playing the guitar. That's all. I would come into the room and just sing that.
1: In other words, you started singing before you started rapping, yeah?
0: I'd say so, man. Oh. And I think my biggest Michael Jackson, man. I used to listen to it when I was growing up, and my sisters and my brothers were big fans of him. My brother and my sister caught him at the Palais Theatre when he came down. I think this is like a long time ago.
1: Oh, wow.
0: I'm not sure when. This is probably in the 90s, maybe. Late 90s. I was born 95, so.
1: Yeah, yeah, yeah. And your older brothers and sisters were probably born like way earlier. Like.
0: Yeah. So I think my older brother Phil, he's 88, I think. Sister probably 80, I think maybe 86 or 82, maybe something around that. And I have another older sister. She was born, I think, 80, like early 80s. So yeah, man, I'm actually the youngest out of five.
1: Nah, it's wicked, man. It's wicked. It's a mad family and thing.
0: Thank you, brother. I appreciate it, bro.
1: And so what was your first performance? I mean, when you first performed in front of a stage,
0: okay.
1: How long ago was it? And how did you experience it? I mean, how was the experience?
0: Okay, I'm trying to think, yeah, because actually I was speaking to my boy Neezy. Big shout out to Neezy. Do you know Neezy?
1: No, I don't think so, man.
0: Yeah, Neezy is the guy, bro. He's been in the music scene for a while here in Melbourne. So, like, my first official show was at Neezy's show. I think, what was it called? There was a lot of W's in it. I think it was called... I think potentially We Are the World or The World Is Us or something like that. And he had doing like, this was like the second or third one. He'd done like a few of them. So it was like a bit of a series kind of show he was doing. I think it was in Northcote as well.
1: Oh, Mad Connections.
0: Yeah.
1: Yeah, yeah.
0: Really, it was actually.
1: Wesleyan Hotel. Is that the Wesleyan Hotel?
0: Oh, I don't know. It was more like a big factory or something.
1: Oh, yeah. I think it was Northcote Social Club, I think.
0: Maybe that would have.
1: No, not Northcote Social Club. It was like the Northcote Theatre or something.
0: Before, no. Was it? I'll show you. Is it on my phone somewhere?
1: Nah, too.
0: Don't worry about it. Good. Yeah. I'll show you about it later. Anyway.
1: Yeah, exactly.
0: So yeah, it was really, really good, man. It was such a big crowd as well. It was my first ever performance. That's like sweet. My official one. My mum was there as well. That's the first.
1: That's big love, right?
0: Yeah. That's big love. Mum came down, my sister, all my brothers, the whole team, like the whole squad, all the artists I work with, J. Dro, Rockstar, Willow, Poetry, Spaceman. I could go on the names. But yeah, it was amazing. Neezy gave us the platform. No, we came through. I performed the song with Poetry as well. We blessed it. And we did like a few solo ones like Bag and Go, a few of the hits that everyone knows, Stay Sane, things like that.
1: Nice one. Let's take a little break here. We're going to kick back with the first song you sent me. Now, this song is Victoria's Secret.
0: Oh, that's an interesting one. Everyone loves that one.
1: Yeah. Hey, so tell us about Victoria's Secret. Like, you know, I mean, who produced it? What's this song about? And
0: of the song. Yeah, I hear you. Look, honestly, man, this one is interesting because before Victoria's Secret, there was Boogeyman. You know Boogeyman, yeah?
1: Yeah, had a little listen.
0: So Boogeyman was... So when we first met Boogeyman, we weren't sure what it was going to be. I met it, by the way, with Arad Kian. Big shout out to Arad, bro. That's my guy, bro. Like, you know, he's responsible for so many hits that I've actually made. But yeah, so we sat down with Boogeyman. We meshed it up, came about what it was going to be. Got Daniel to mix and master. Big shout out to Daniel from Burn City as well, Burn City Studios.
1: Yeah, heard of that.
0: Yeah, and then I remember I recorded the song and had it ready, and the video was ready. Well, 2024 we did all this. and the song didn't come to light. And we actually

0: recorded the song 2023.
1: Mm.
0: So we recorded the video 2024 and it got released 2025.
1: Man, revival.
0: Yes, literally. And like, it just because like, just the way it came about and all the things we had to sort out, the video and things like that. So yeah. It was a big release.
1: Sweet. Let's run it right now. 3, 2, 1. Run the rhythm.
0: Let's get it.

0: Yo, that was Victoria's Secret by Julio, and
1: thank you, my brother. Man, I appreciate you.
0: Beautiful dark R&B here.
1: That's it. Yeah, dark R&B, bro. Literally.
0: That's what I love, man. I mean, I just love. I mean, I love anyone who could, you know, balance rapping and singing. Because I mean, I say it all the time. Yeah, I mean, that's tough. I mean, that's like a tough, you know, trying to find the balance to get that level. You know.
1: I hear you, brother. I hear you. Thank you. Thank you, brother. I appreciate you, man. Look, you know, we've been doing it for a while, so we have to kind of sharpen those swords and the artillery. Yes. As I was telling Mikado, shout out to Mikado, yeah.
0: Hey, speaking of a while, yeah, like, yep. I mean, I could just envision, like, I mean, how you looked back in 2013, and not just that, how the music you used to make at 2013. I'm actually curious to listen to on what you made back then.
1: Honestly, look, you can find it. It's on SoundCloud. Big shout out to DJ Luke. It's funny because I just released a new song with Luke. Oh. I hadn't worked with him. Since 2013, so I think when did we record that song? So the first time we recorded with Luke was 2015, I think, around that time, 2013, 2015, and released it on SoundCloud. It was, can I be able to speak the name?
0: Yeah,
1: of course. It's a bit of a cuss in the name, is that all right? The initial, so P-Patrol. P-Patrol was the first song we released, and then it was I Can Fix That. They're both songs I released on SoundCloud. Look, honestly, some people enjoyed them, some people didn't. But look, it was the first ever song I released.
0: I think it's good, you know, having like a mixed bag of critics rather than putting a song out and you're only having a few people that like it. And but that's all there is. I mean, imagine if there's like, you know, you've got hundreds of people, 50 people like it, 50 people hate it. And then if you drop a song, only 10 people like it because it's only 10 people who listen to it.
1: Yeah, yeah, I hear you. Yeah. I think it's, look, no matter what, good or bad, releasing is never a bad thing.
0: Yeah.
1: I've had like a lot of few artists tell me like, yo, Jules, I've had hard to release because I'm just, you know, this one's going to be better, this one's going to be better. You just got to release. Because you're always going to be a perfectionist thinking, oh, no, I can release a new one. But when you first release your first release, then you get addicted.
0: Oh, that's
1: and
0: it.
1: You can't. You just want to release more, you know?
0: Yeah, man. Especially that's what I noticed when I was going through your discography on the streaming services. Now, let's move on to when I first met you at the Kindred Band Room way back in June.
1: Yes,
0: because I got to say, yeah, that was such a beautiful event. Like, I mean, I want to give a shout out to Talia, AK, Mikado, Teen Scare,
1: bro. Mason Moon was the one who like organized all this, bro. Yeah. At Anthem Volume 2.
0: Anthem Volume 2, that's the one.
1: Big shout out to Leroy as well. They came down. We made sure they had their attire and everything and apparel was down there.
0: I want to give a big shout out to our Donkey Man for running the sound.
1: Obviously Morn, I call him Obviously Morn. My guy, bro. I love Donkey Man, bro.
0: I love him too, man.
1: Honestly, bro, the people, like the scene in Melbourne, especially these people, like the ones you mentioned and the ones we haven't mentioned as well, they're absolute legends, man.
0: Yeah, for sure. Because I want to say, I mean, that was such a beautiful, I mean, that was a large space. And plus, it's local to me because I live in Spotswood. And it's local for me. And it's just good, you know, meeting new talent and ting. But, you know, your performance, you know, blew me away.
1: Thank you, bro. I'm glad you enjoyed it.
0: Yeah, when you performed, I mean, the second you performed, you know, I Like You,
1: yes,
0: Catching Feels, and
1: Coachella, was it?
0: Yeah, Coachella. I mean, you know, when you performed them in that order, I was so, you got me addicted. I mean, I ended up setting up a little playlist and I put the three songs, you know, in that specific order. I mean, every time I go out in the town, I'm listening to the first to those three tracks in that particular order.
1: And look, they're just like no matter. Like I feel like it just brings you to the good vibes, man. The good energy. You feel like it's summer already. You feel like the sun's out. The vibes are flowing. You want to like enjoy. You want to have a little party. You want to have a few drinks. Whatever it is, you know.
0: Oh man, I feel like showing my friends those tracks.
1: I think you should.
0: I mean, especially those that you know aren't too heavy on hip hop. I mean, they'll love it.
1: Yeah, yeah, for sure.
0: Especially
1: bro.
0: The melodic, you know, especially the melodic twist to it.
1: It sounds like, it almost sounds also like a bit disco, a bit funky as well. Big shout to Spaceman, bro. Spaceman was like behind the productions of it, and like we created them, and we took like hours and hours to get it all right and perfected.
0: Also, I want to give a shout out to, you know, Davindi and J-Dro.
1: Who they formed with me, yeah?
0: Yeah.
1: We had Davindi, we had J-Dro, we had Mimo as well. Big shout out to Mimo. He was on Hold You Back. Who else performed with me? I think that was the three, yeah? Mimo, J-Dro, and Davindi.
0: Yeah,
1: but
0: that's
1: shout out
0: the
1: to
0: one,
1: them.
0: That's the one.
1: Yeah, yeah, yeah.
0: I remember there were two other cats on your last track.
1: Yes.
0: So,
1: oh, yeah, I did one with Mason Moon and Rio as well. That's actually dropping on 21st of August.
0: Oh, man.
1: Yes, it's called Drama, everyone. You know, maybe some drama happening.
0: Oh, man, you could have sent it to me, we could have played it, but that's so cool. Nah, so let's chill out with, let's play some Coachella on the airwaves.
1: I think it's time for Coachella, baby. Let's get it.
0: Let's go.
1: Ella, Ella, Ella.

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I'm a really nice young fella, I tell her. I'ma come down to the South Mandela. Under city lights, the umbrella, Ella. Cruising through life like whatever, ever. Just tryna do it way better, better. Rockin' through the week for the cheddar.

0: Manuel.
1: Yo, Coachella by Julio, and big shout out to Spaceman on the production. Yeah, I mean, Spaceman, you and Julio make some incredible music. Like, yeah, you make good magic as well as music.
2: That's it, Space. You hear that, man? You hear that?
1: And yeah, I know it's on the weekend. Happy belated birthday, bruv.
2: My brother, I appreciate it so much, bro.
1: Man, I swear down, you look like a Leo.
2: That's why we're here. Julio, baby, Julio.
1: Man, even better. So basically, yeah, like your name is like a mixture of your zodiac sign and your birth name, innit?
2: Yeah, so Julian.
1: Yeah.
2: And Leo, Julio. Kind of works, yeah?
1: Yeah, it doesn't. Yeah, I can't do that with my name, nah.
2: Yeah.
1: Paul, Gemini.
2: Paul and I.
1: Oh,
2: yeah, maybe. Yeah.
1: Bro, that's like Paulini from American Idol.
2: Yeah, of course. Yeah.
1: Australian Idol,
2: sorry, yeah.
1: Yeah, no, not heard that name. And Yonkers and Donkeys using thing. Nah, that's wicked, man. That's wicked. And I'm pretty, I'm just gassed about, I'm just well excited about, listening to the tracks you played so far. And just recently you dropped a track. How long ago was that?
2: So this was, 17th of
1: July, yeah?
2: No, it's August.
1: 17th of August?
2: Oh, no, we're in August, sorry. July, yes, July, sorry. Oh, God, yeah, of course, it's in August, yeah.
1: Yeah, good, because I know...
2: 17th of July, yes.
1: Yeah, the latest track you just dropped, and...
2: So this one's very different. So this one, no one's ever heard me in this sound, so I basically had, like I told you, my boy Luke,
1: yeah.
2: He came down from Belgium just to visit me.
1: Connections.
2: And he came through, and me and Spaceman, like the Spaceman, we were working on some Afro House. And then, look, there were some missing pieces, there was something that wasn't hitting, and Luke came through at a perfect time. He came through, he heard the song first, he's like, bro, let me jump in the studio with you guys. I'm like, you know what, you're going to meet Spaceman and meet everyone soon, so come through. I brought him down with Spaceman, and yeah, literally, he was the missing element of what made Show You How. It's called Show You How, Show You How.
1: Man, I swear, man, I mean, the connections you build is just incredible, and let's run Show You How in about 3, 2, 1,
2: let's run the... Let's go!

0: Yo, yo, yo, that was Show You How by Julio Spaceman and Luke.
1: That's it, baby, that's it, that's it.
0: Yeah, man, I mean, I'm looking forward to your next release, man.
1: Yes, so 21st of August with my boy Mason Moon and Rio. And like I said before, Drama, it's an interesting one. Produced by Mason Moon and mixed and mastered by my boy Daniel from Burn City Studios.
0: Good one.
1: It's an interesting one. It's also a bit different to what you usually hear from me. I got a few in the bag. I'm trying to, like, you know, and look, I'm just throwing at you whatever I feel at the moment. If it's trap, if it's hip hop, if it's R&B, if it's EDM, if it's house, if it's Afro, and just, yeah, see what else Julie can do.
0: Bruv, I would love to hear you on a garage track.
1: Oh, a garage track.
0: Someone should just sample your vocals and just drop them, you know, speed, you know, accelerate them and just drop them in.
1: Honestly, bro, that should just
0: and
1: be
0: and chop them up as well, yeah, fam.
1: A bit of chopping up. I, yeah, like, man, that. Yeah, yeah, yeah, yeah.
0: Yo, got it down.
1: Yeah.
0: Got it down.
1: Yeah, that rhythm as well, bro. Yeah, that shit for sure.
0: Yeah, sweet. And thank you so much for coming in, Julio.
1: Nah,
0: you
1: appreciate, brother.
0: Proper legend up in the scene, fam.
1: Thank you so much, bro. I appreciate it. Thank you so much, bro.
0: Sweet.
1: Thanks for having me as well.
0: Yeah.
1: It was an honor and pleasure, and I appreciate you. And yeah, we'll catch you next time, hopefully.
0: Sweet as, and I'll catch you soon again, bro.
1: Love, my boy, love.
0: We're going to wrap up the interview by playing a track by the legendary Sean Paul with Keisha Cole called When You Gonna Give It Up To Me.
1: Let's go.

0: Neo, Let Go.
1: Yes, sir.
0: Yo, that was Let Go by Neo from his debut album. Yeah, I think it's called My Own Words. And the song in the middle we played was, Fortune Cookie by Mario from his latest album, Mood Swings. And the first song we played was Give It Up To Me, When Are You Gonna Give It Up To Me by Sean Paul with Keisha Cole.
1: Let's get it.
0: On the Step Up 2 soundtrack.
1: Oh, Step Up 2, baby, that's a classic.
0: Otherwise, you could listen to him perform it on his own on his album, The Trinity.
1: Aye.
0: Yeah. And we're going to take a listener on a journey through my high school days, or through our like high school days, or yeah, in your case, your primary school days.
1: Yes.
0: Because you were in primary school in 2007, weren't you?
1: Yes, of course.
0: You were in school in the mid-2000s, pretty much. So I'm going to play, begin the session by playing Low by Flo Rida with T-Pain.
1: I love that song, bro. Yeah. That's one up.
0: Sweet, because I'll tell you a bit of story. Yeah, the first time I heard this track was, I just finished year 12, and, my school, Footscray City, with St Albans and Kioba, we participated in this project called Represent. Uh-huh. So, we had kids from, various different schools, entering and, working with, a dance instructor, a mentor and, a DJ. So, I was rapping in my group, and, a lot of people were just, break dancing, pop locking, wow, other things, hip-hop dancing and all that thing. So,
1: Yeah, Low's definitely on that.
0: During Kioba's performance, that song was in their mix. Ooh. So in other words, Kioba was mostly girls with about two guys, yeah?
1: Uh-huh.
0: Shout out to Carlos. Shout out to Carlos Stiller.
1: Big shout out.
0: Yeah. And St Albans, they wore black t-shirts. It was, evenly mixed, guys and girls. And my school, Footscray City, it was all guys. We had one girl join in, but she pulled out for the rest of the sessions. So yeah, Footscray City was all guys and we were dressed in white t-shirts. I still got mine.
1: I love it, bro. That's amazing.
0: Sweet. Now let's run Low by Flo Rida and T-Pain. Let's go.
2: Let me talk to him.

0: Yo, that was Window Shopper by 50 Cent, and we're going to play one more track, but I guess I was about to play Devil's Nightmare by Oxide Neutrino, but I think it's a bit long, so we're going to have to play a shorter track, and I got this lined up. It's called Summertime by Corrupt FM with Craig David.
1: Oh, bit of Craig David, huh? You well?
0: Who doesn't love Craig David? Let's run it here, right now.

0: Yo, yo, yo, that's Summertime by Corrupt FM, and that's all the time we have for today, but tune in next week for Urban Voices. Thank you, Julia, for coming in.
1: I appreciate it, my brother. Thank you so much, my brother. Thanks for having me.
0: All right, layers.

0: Slavery is back.
1: Welcome to a place where private business profit from a captive labour force, yet pennies are spent on medical services to a population in which the Indigenous, the poor and the mentally ill are overrepresented. Where isolation, humiliation and degradation are facts of life. Welcome to prison.
2: It depends who's telling the story, I suppose. 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
5: 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And a warning that this episode of Doin' Time contains audio images of Aboriginal and Torres Strait Islander peoples who have died and graphic discussion of deaths in custody. It will also, I just wanted to issue a content warning as well, that there will be a discussion about refugees and asylum seekers as well who have undergone cruel treatment. This is Marissa and I'll be with you for the next hour. On today's show, you will first hear an interview with David Glance from the Refugee Action Collective about its latest media release, Football Players Need a Level Playing Field, and so do all Iranian refugees. We will discuss RAC's call, along with other refugee organisations, for the government to grant permanent protection for all asylum seekers fleeing the Islamic Republic of Iran. And I just wanted to also send out a quick cheerio to Tabitha Lean, First Nations activist who does a lot of work in the prison arena. She's quite unwell and was unable to do our interview this afternoon, but she'll be back next week. After this, after David, we'll have a big yarn with Kelly Flanagan, First Nations activist and member of Fig Jam Collective, and Karen Fletcher, who is the CEO of Flatout, about the Victorian Government's Corrections Amendment Bill 2026, the No Air in Prison Bill, seeking to strip away one of the few minimum protections for people in prison, the right to have at least 1 hour each day in the open air, by qualifying that it will be subject to the vague and elastic concept of operational considerations. I'm delighted to welcome David to the program, and we had him last week actually speaking about a couple of events that were coming up. But David is quite a regular guest on this show. He's becoming part of the furniture, and I'm welcoming him to the program now. Hello, David.
6: Hello, Marissa. Yes, I am an old sofa. You're correct.
5: Lovely to have you. David, would you just be able to give some background about the media release put out by the Refugee Action Collective about what's happening with Iranian asylum seekers?
6: Yeah, for sure. Now, listeners might remember back in March that a whole bunch of Iranian football players, women football players, who were here for the Asian Cup competition, refused to sing the national anthem and then requested asylum, because they didn't want to go back to Iran under the current authoritarian regime. And a whole bunch of them sort of had second thoughts. They may have been pressured, they may have been threatened, we don't know. But most of them actually changed their minds and went back to Iran. But two women stood their ground and requested asylum here in Australia. And last week, the Minister for Home Affairs, Tony Burke, gave them Australian citizenship, made sure he was photographed with them as they celebrated getting their citizenship. Now,
5: and that's a good thing.
6: I was about to say Refugee Action Collective has no problem with that. Our problem is there are lots of other Iranians who have fled persecution, torture, in fear of their lives, Some of them are political minorities, some are religious minorities, some are from the Kurdish regions. A whole hundreds of Iranians who are still in limbo waiting for the government to show the same empathy and support that Tony Burke gave to those two footballers last week. So our beef isn't with the footballers. Mm. Our beef is with the Labour government failing to treat other refugees as in need of help and taking their case seriously. And we've seen this before. They tend to cherry pick individuals who where they think they'll get some good media. So one of those was a good thing. It was the Bilawila family up in Queensland. When Labor was first elected 4 years ago, Anthony Albanese flew up to Queensland, met the family, a family that had been living in Australia but was going to be deported. And because there was a very big campaign, the Bilawila family became front of mind, and so the government got some brownie points for giving them protection. Similar thing happened, you might remember, a couple of years ago, there was somebody went crazy in a shopping centre in Sydney and was knifing people, mm. and one guy stepped in, was part of actually trying to deal with the issue, and he was from overseas, yeah. and the government stepped in and made him a citizen to thank him for what he'd done. So they pick and choose individuals where they think they can get positive publicity, but behind the scenes there are many, many hundreds, in fact, across all nationalities, thousands of refugees whose lives are in limbo. But just to concentrate on the Iranians, we believe that there are hundreds who have been in limbo in Australia since 2013. People who made it here, their claims for asylum were rejected under a system set up by the Liberal Party where refugees were set up to fail. They then stayed on bridging visas. There are hundreds of them living amongst us, our friends, our neighbours, our workmates, in some cases, although not all of them have the right to work. And they've been waiting 13 years for an outcome, and the government is ignoring them. And then there are another 183 Iranians who have made it as far as Indonesia, but Australia has basically banned genuine refugees coming from Indonesia to Australia. So they're stuck in Indonesia, where they can't work, they can't study, they can't marry from Indonesia to Australia. So they're stuck in Indonesia, where they can't work, they can't study, they can't marry.

0: Of course not. I mean, no, of course not, David. I mean, honestly, the global situation, like what's happening in the world at the moment, is disgusting. And with the war happening over in Iran now and the US, wouldn't it stand to reason that the Albanese government would grant more visas for people in Iran?
1: Well, you would think so because you're a decent human being, Marissa, but actually it's the opposite. In March, when the fighting had, when the war, the American-Israeli war against Iran, had been underway for a few days, the government actually imposed a 6-month ban on Iranians arriving on temporary visas. So they slammed the door shut, slammed the door shut. And temporary visas could include tourists, it can include students. So from March through till next month, no Iranians have been allowed to into Australia on temporary visas, and there's a very good chance they're going to extend that ban. But there's all sorts of legislation which has put Iranians at risk. So some while ago, this is I think 2 years ago now, or 18 months ago, the government brought in legislation that said if a government would not take asylum seekers back, people that the government was trying to get rid of, to deport, then they would ban all visitors of all descriptions from that country. And it was very obvious, even back then, that Iran was probably the number one target, because Iran will not take refugees back if they do not come willingly. So the government is trying to get rid of Iranian refugees. Iran wouldn't take them back. And so the Labour government threatened Iran and said, if you don't take these back, we will ban everybody from Iran, business people, academics, doesn't matter who they are, we'll ban them from coming to Australia. Now, I don't think they followed through with that threat, but it's hanging there. And it's a sign that actually the government is more concerned about keeping out people running away from danger than about giving them security. And so it's passed law after law, which makes it easier to prevent Iranians fleeing from the regime to come to Australia. Yet you might remember back in February, one of the very first governments anywhere in the world to support the attack by America and Israel on Iran was the Australian government. So apparently that government in Iran was so bad that Anthony Albanese supported it being attacked, a war being carried out against it. But it's not so bad that the people who run away from it should be welcomed here in this country. And we see a similar pattern with refugees from Palestine, for instance, where really the government is going out of its way to avoid giving many people from Palestine safe refuge, even though we've seen a genocide underway for nearly 3 years.
0: Exactly. And in fact, the Refugee Council of Australia website indicates that almost 2,000 Iranians applied for permanent protection. Is that right?
1: Between 2013 and 2015. Now, some of those may have been accepted, some of them may have given up and gone home and risked all sorts of horrible outcomes. Many of them are stuck in limbo. And this is an issue that's been raised by refugees themselves, Iranian refugees, Tamil refugees, Sudanese, and others, over and over again over recent years, that they're in the country, they're on bridging visas that have to be renewed every 6 months. Sometimes they're
0: In
1: allowed to
0: Australia.
1: work in Australia. Sometimes they're allowed to work, but sometimes not. Sometimes they're allowed to access Medicare, but sometimes not. Sometimes they're allowed to access education, sometimes not. The rules change every 6 months for some of these people. And they've had children here in this country who are now old enough to consider going to university, but would have to pay international student fees, which are an arm and a leg to go to university. So these are people, in many cases, who've lived here and paid taxes for 13 years, but are still regarded as outsiders with no rights. And Iranians are amongst those numbers.
0: An absolutely despicable state of affairs and violation of

0: human rights.
1: And the trouble is, if we have a couple more minutes, is that Labour is set to make things even worse. Tony Burke was scheduled last week to give a speech at the National Press Club on new measures to cut down on migration and on refugee rights. Now, that talk got cancelled. We're expecting it sometime in the next few weeks. We don't know exactly what Burke is going to announce, but we're pretty sure, and the media reports are pretty sure, that he's going to announce a reduction in migration. He's going to announce that people coming for family reunion cannot apply while they're in the country, which means people will then have to, who have been living here temporarily, would have to go back to the country they came from and go through a whole process of applying for family reunion. It looks like they're going to take away the right to work from asylum seekers and reduce their appeal rights. So some of the people we're talking about in this show may well lose the right to work, in which case they will be left totally destitute and reliant on charity. Now, why is Labour threatening that? It's not because a million refugees are queued up at the border. That's not the case. And if they were, they'd still have a right. But they're not doing that because there's a lot of refugees. They're doing it because of Pauline Hanson. And Pauline Hanson has obviously pushed the argument that migrants and refugees are taking jobs, taking houses, jumping the queue for hospitals or whatever the case may be. And rather than taking on those lies, and rather than taxing the rich and providing the services and the housing that people need, Labour is actually giving way to One Nation's arguments and saying, yes, there is a problem with migration. But when Labour cuts migration and Angus Taylor, the Liberal leader, says he'll cut migration, there's only one winner in that debate. That's Pauline Hanson, because she can say, I was the one who said it first. Now Labour and Liberal are trying to pretend to give a damn about this. So the argument to Labour is stop picking on migrants, stop picking on refugees, take on Hanson's lies. There isn't a housing crisis because of migration. There aren't lack of jobs due to migration. Migrants help generate jobs. They help build homes. Labour won't do that, and that's why, you know, there's a pressing need to build an anti-racist movement, not just for refugee rights, but against Pauline Hanson and One Nation. And the Refugee Action Collective is also involved in that process too. We've helped set up an organisation called Unite Against Racism, and we'll be having a big public meeting next month and a rally in October.
0: Fantastic. And no dates have been set for those events yet?
1: The rally, no. We're probably setting the date when we meet on Wednesday night. The forum is on Wednesday, the 9th of September at Trades Hall. And we've got four great speakers already lined up. We may have another one in the works. But it'll be Don't Let the Racists Divide Us, Building the Fight Against One Nation, on the 9th of September. It's a Wednesday night, 6:30 at Trades Hall. And if people go to the Refugee Action Collective on Facebook, you can find all the details. And I should just mention, if anybody's free in 2 hours' time, the Refugee Action Collective has another forum on tonight, which is taking on the racist myths about refugees. And we have an excellent refugee speaker, Radhi Baslot, who is a Tamil woman, an amazing speaker, a fighter, and Jasmine Fisher from the Refugee Action Collective. So if you want to come along to the Kathleen Syme Library at 6:30 tonight, you're very welcome at our forum this evening.
0: And if people are more interested in having a look in more detail about particularly the event in September, check out the Doing Time podcast from last Monday, because we did an interview in full with David last Monday. But in the meantime, David, just one last question. Just wanted to clarify here. You were speaking before about the Labour Party doing, you know, threatening all these things. What time frame are they proposing to do all this in?
1: I don't think anybody quite knows, because that speech got postponed.
0: Right.
1: It's interesting, there is some debate that maybe the speech got postponed because there's some pushback inside the Labour caucus. Many Labour MPs represent areas with a number of migrants who obviously have a very big interest in family reunions. And so it's possible there has been some pushback on that issue, but this is speculation at this stage. I think if Burke makes this speech in the next couple of weeks, I think we can assume they will try and, assuming there are legal changes needed, I think they will try and wrap them up this year. That would be my guess. If there are administrative changes, they may actually bring them in very quickly indeed.
0: Many of these people have fled for fear of their lives and risked everything on flimsy boats to try to reach safety in Australia.
1: Absolutely. It is a disgrace. We should be welcoming these people. We should be giving them safe haven. These are people who can contribute to our society and to whom we owe the human solidarity of standing with them when they're faced with torture and the threat of death.
0: Let's actually give a call out to the Albanese government and to Tony Burke to stop ignoring the justified claims of other Iranian asylum seekers, most of whom have endured horrific sacrifice to reach Australia or Indonesia.
1: Absolutely. As the media release says, footballers need a level playing field, and so do all Iranian refugees.
0: Thank you so much for coming onto the program, David. It's been great having you.
1: It's a pleasure. Thank you again.
0: Thanks. Take care. Bye-bye. And that was David Glance from the Refugee Action Collective. I thought I'd have him back on for an update. We did have a cancellation of Tabitha Lean, who was very ill this week. But David was quite amazing in explaining what was happening. And they put out a really great media release. And the minister's happy to pose for happy snaps with the footballers. But his government has passed legislation designed to force Iran and other brutal regimes to take back refugees and to make it easier to deport asylum seekers. And there does need to be a severe improvement.
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0: 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And the Victorian Government's Corrections Amendment Bill 2026, No Air in Prison Bill, seeks to strip away one of the few minimum protections for people in prison, the right to have at least 1 hour each day in the open air, by qualifying that it will be subject to the vague and elastic concept of operational considerations. It also seeks to deny compensation to those who are unlawfully deprived of fresh air. The No Air in Prison Bill is said to respond to a Supreme Court judgment handed down earlier this year, which found that a person in prison had been unlawfully deprived of their right to be in the open air as protected under Section 47(1771) of the Corrections Act 1986 Vic. The court held that this denial also breached their rights to humane treatment when deprived of liberty, as protected by Victoria's Charter of Human Rights and Responsibilities Act 2006. And we're going to be interviewing pretty soon, and I'm so looking forward to this, Kelly Flanagan, who I've had the pleasure of interviewing before. She, we were laughing and crying when she came in with Nina and also Georgia to talk about strip searching in Australia. So looking at that report. And we're going to be speaking with Karen Fletcher, also the CEO of Flatout, and I've interviewed her as well before, and I'm delighted to interview them and introduce them now. Hello.
9: Hello, Marissa. Karen here.
10: Hi, Marissa, how are you?
0: Good, I'm all right. Getting there. It's so good to have you both, but we're going to be talking about a really ugly topic. So who wants to start off? And I believe that the Victoria's Charter of Human Rights is celebrating its 20th anniversary this year, and yet what are we celebrating?
9: Exactly. Well, yes. We're actually having a rally against this bill that's seeking to get rid of the right to a minimum of 1 hour in the fresh air every day. We're having a rally on Wednesday, and so it's not a celebration, it's a protest against the Victorian government doing this. As you said, on the anniversary of the Human Rights Charter, and it really raises the question, what is the point of having a Human Rights Charter when you can just pass legislation that gets rid of a most basic human right, like 1 hour in the fresh air each day for people in prison?
0: So, okay, so where's the rally? What's happening?
9: So it's at Parliament, on the steps, Spring Street, Victorian Parliament. On Wednesday, the bill is going into the Legislative Council. It's already been through the Legislative Assembly. It's going to the Legislative Council, and it's opposed by the Greens and the Progressive crossbenchers. So there will be a debate, but, you know, it's bipartisan support by the government, the Labor government, and by the opposition, Liberals. So unless the government withdraws the bill, it will go through. And what we're calling for is for the government to withdraw the bill. It's getting a lot of support. We've just had an organising meeting for the rally today and heard that it's going to be opened by the co-chairs of the First People's Assembly.
0: Wow.
9: We've just had word that the National Preventive Mechanism, the body that carries out inspections for the United Nations Convention Against Torture have issued a statement against it. It's signed off by other prison inspection authorities across Australia. Like this breach of human rights in legislation is drawing very broad opposition, and we're really hopeful that we will be able to convince the government to withdraw this bill.
0: And what time is the rally?
9: It's 12:45. So Wednesday, the 12th of August at 12:45 on the steps of Parliament.
8: Yeah, bring your banners, bring your bad attitude, bring all the things you need to be seen and heard on the day. Right?
9: And probably umbrellas, right?
8: Yeah.
9: Umbrellas and raincoats. Apparently rain should hold off in the afternoon, so we're hoping the rain will have finished by 12:45.
0: And are you two speaking? Go on.
8: Yeah, I feel like a little bit of water, though, Karen, is like it's just going to add to the momentum, right? Like, because it's I'm prepared to get, like, wet if that's what it takes, you know, for these bad policies to be
0: absolutely
8: introduced.
0: Now
9: it's a privilege, right, to be exposed to the weather.
0: It is a privilege.
9: I was going to say, in answer to your question about who's speaking, Marissa, Kelly is speaking because Kelly has actually been in those conditions at Phyllis Frost, the Dame Phyllis Frost Centre. That centre has been under lockdown. Kelly will explain, but has been under lockdown for years with people not being able to get access to open air. So Kelly's going to be speaking about that.
8: Yeah, and I really wanted to touch on that, I guess, like just a little bit today as
0: Let's do that. First of all, Kelly, just if you can just tell listeners what land you're from.
8: Yeah, of course. So I'm a proud Wiradjuri woman. I'm currently living in Naam, and I pay my respect to all the peoples of this land, and I am so privileged to be part of the communities down here, especially working on such important issues like this one.
0: Absolutely. And I think just to put things in context for listeners, so Karen is CEO of Flat Out, which Flat Out helps women in prison. That's right, isn't it?
9: Yeah, so we support women, trans and gender diverse people to get out and stay out of prison.
0: Exactly.
9: So our workers are in the prisons all the time helping people to get prepared for their release, and then on release we're providing support as people get themselves settled and try to make a safe life for themselves after prison.
8: And I am totally a shining example of that, right, Karen?
0: And Kelly, you're also a member of Fig Jam as well.
8: I am a devout member of Fig Jam, the formerly incarcerated girls justice advocates Melbourne. We are a collective of formerly incarcerated women, run by formerly incarcerated women, for formerly incarcerated women and gender diverse peoples, and I guess the work that we do alongside Flat Out is, you know, really, it really works alongside of the work that Flat Out does with keeping women out of prison or helping them to stay out of prison and give them, you know, the opportunity to do, to move forward. And then Fig Jam is kind of a leg off that to give that peer support to people who require it when needed. So
0: fantastic. And what can you talk to us about what you went through in prison? I mean, we're now in a treaty era. And instead of seeing meaningful reforms that benefit all Victorians, all we have witnessed are rolling punitive things that are, you know, ill-informed and dangerous, aren't they?
8: And you're right, Marissa, you're so right. It's one of those things where, like, I was saying earlier this morning, it's like, you know, you constantly, like, beat your dog and be like, oh, why is it biting everybody? We run off that kind of same motto with prisons. It's like we'll forcibly lock people down. We won't give them their basic human rights, air. We'll strip search them. We'll treat them in this, like, inhumane way. And then we expect them to come out in community, which we know that, like, majority of people that go to prison are going to return to the community. And then they come with all of this trauma and you expect them to come out into society and be productive. I just, like, I'm not a scientist, but, I mean, it doesn't take a science to figure out that that's just not going to work.
0: Can you tell us about what you experienced? It must have been very traumatic for you not having fresh air.
8: It was. You know, like, I spent 5 months in what they call the SWAN unit then, which was like solitary confinement Lockdown, but you're meant to get out, you know, for your hour a day of sunshine, you know, brain, air, exercise. And it was already back then, that was 2023. And back then it was a massive issue to be able to get out every day because the staff would just not do it. They would say they're too busy. They would say that, you know, there's not enough staff or whatever the excuse would be. But there'll be many times where a lot of the women down there didn't get that, including myself. And so I can tell you firsthand experience what happened in those circumstances, in that situation, is that you become so isolated that you start getting paranoid. With paranoia comes things like, you know, you don't want to eat, or maybe you eat too much. For me, it was I didn't want to eat. I wasn't showering. I wasn't taking my medication, which then put me in a spiral of, like, being more paranoid. And then you have thoughts around the officers, like, trying to get you. And so it really creates an unsafe situation by not having access to outside of yourself. And so by them saying, okay, for safe working conditions for us, we may need to not, you know, not permit this time out of yourself. Well, what you're actually doing is you're creating a worse environment by locking people down and not giving them that, because that's going to create more tensions between the prison officers and the people incarcerated. So I just don't think they've thought it through.
0: Absolutely. And I believe that there was a court case in January. Is that right?
11: Well, the court case has been going for a while. They made a decision. The Supreme Court made a decision earlier this year. It's been going for a while. And that was a man who had been denied several rights under the Corrections Act, but one of them was access to fresh air for a minimum of 1 hour a day. It's an unusual situation in that he had private legal assistance. It's very, very difficult for people in prison to challenge these, you know, breaches of human rights, because there's not really a functioning prisoners' legal service, and you've got to have a lot of money. But anyway, this guy was able to do it, and he won the case, and the Supreme Court held that he had been denied his human rights under the Corrections Act and under the Charter, and was entitled to compensation. And it's that decision by the Supreme Court has led to this bill. So the government, instead of saying, okay, the Supreme Court has found that we've breached human rights, we're going to stop breaching human rights, instead of that, they said, we're going to pass legislation that means this is no longer a human right.
8: Now that we can legally torture people, we'll change the law so we can do that, basically.
0: It's so disgusting to have this. I mean, there have already been 639 Aboriginal deaths in custody since the Royal Commission's final report was handed down. And don't you think that this bill would pose significant risk to social and emotional well-being and health outcomes?
11: Well, yes, I mean,
0: absolutely.
11: So much evidence, you know, in the Royal Commission into Aboriginal Deaths in Custody, that isolation, separation from nature and country, and the weather and natural elements, was a huge factor in the poor mental health of Aboriginal and Torres Strait Islander people in prison, and contributed to many deaths. You know, the impacts on Aboriginal people are particularly damaging. But what this also means is that it's going to impact more on Aboriginal and Torres Strait Islander people, because they're more likely to be in prison because of racist policing and because of intergenerational factors and racism. They're more likely to be targeted in prison for solitary confinement and management units and all of these things, because mental health and physical health is already so poor. So you're absolutely right, Marissa. This is something that is going to impact First Peoples in Victoria more severely than other people, and also other groups, like people with acquired brain injuries poor mental health, trans and gender diverse people. And in the women's prison, we also find that women who are pregnant or postpartum are also more likely to be held in solitary confinement, and so it will impact women in those situations as well.
8: I like that you brought up the whole women aspect. I mean, not obviously the horrible circumstances, but we know that women, we're completely different to men. Like, men can... women we need that communication, that connection. We need that those things for our mental health. It's just we know that women are more likely to harm themselves rather than create riots and things like that. So it's like we really need to, rather than make one law across the board because we think it's right for that moment, and we need to really think about what this is going to cause, like the problems this is going to cause for women who are incarcerated.
0: And there's a quote from you that I was having a look at. I think it was in the Federation Community Legal Centres. And you say, Kelly, if you're expecting a good outcome, you need to think again, because all that's going to do is create more resentment, more anger, and these people are going to come out with some lifelong trauma.
8: That's spoken from true words. That's exactly how... That's me. That's me speaking from my heart, because I you know, for everyone that knows me after I got out, and it's like I am very traumatized. I still am by some of the things that I witnessed, I saw, and I experienced. And my, you know, I've never been one to go, oh, you know, I didn't deserve to, you know, whatever. I went to prison. That's part of whatever, and I did my time. But I had some serious human rights breaches in there, and it's like we're now going to legalize some of these. So that that officers can continue to do that, and that's the scary part. Is like we realise that there's a flaw here. We realise that the courts have gone, okay, we've got a severe breach of human rights, and rather than go, okay, look, we messed up. How can we make it better? How can we get it right? They're just like, ah, that's it. We'll just take away that human right. We don't need it. It's just wild. I can't even believe we're actually having this conversation.
0: Me either. I was just thinking the same thing, to be honest.
8: Yeah, so it's a knee-jerk reaction to a really serious, you know, the outcome will be serious.
0: What do you think, Karen?
11: Yeah, look, I think we're still in a situation where politicians are desperate to win elections, and they see a sort of tough-on-crime rhetoric as, you know, a way that they can do that, even where they know. We know a lot of politicians realise that what Kelly is saying is absolutely logical, and there's plenty of evidence that this, you know, breaches of human rights just make community safety, you know, reduce community safety rather than increasing community safety. But they still persist with this stuff because they think that it's a vote winner. And that's not just in Victoria, it's in the Northern Territory, in Western Australia, Queensland, around Australia, around the world. And then they will use things, you know, about, you know, very serious crimes committed by usually by men as justification for this.
8: Yeah.
11: Even though the vast majority of people in the prison system are not there for that kind of serious offending. They're there for a short time for minor offending, in and out of prison over the course of their life because of, you know, violence that they've experienced, alcohol and other drug issues, poverty, homelessness. These are the people that are impacted the most, you know, whereas the politicians will tell the public this is about dealing with serious risk from serious violent offenders, when in fact it's impacting particularly, as I said before, Aboriginal and Torres Strait Islander people, people with disabilities, especially brain injuries, people coming from poverty and violent backgrounds.
8: I find too, Karen, like when I went in and when I went into prison, I was treated quite poorly and, you know, by police and stuff. So I was really angry, really aggressive. And so when I went to prison, I was just really, really aggressive, really angry, and violent in some respects. And like for me going in there and then having the support and love from places like Flat Out, Fig Jam, you know, kind of bring me back to being a human being, treat me with respect. I'm now in the community out here doing things. And it's like, if we give other people the opportunity to care, the love and support they need, rather than this like punitive, you know, constant punishment, there's a real chance for people to come out on the other end and be really productive and be like proud members of the community. But we're never going to be able to do that if we use this constant like, punishment and, you know, inhumane treatment towards people. People are never going to really see their worth and grow and want to be productive. So, like, it's just, yeah, it makes sense to come at it from a care, love and community kind of way rather than, yeah.
11: Absolutely. Yeah, I really think, you know, Fig Jam is a really great example of what is actually a good alternative to punishment and prison, which is collectivity, care and community.
8: Yeah.
11: And when you talk to people, you know, Kelly, like both of us would know about, you know, things that come out of their prison experience, a lot of times people will say the most positive thing that came out of it was the relationships that they formed in the prison with other people who were in the same situation, that feeling of solidarity and care for each other. And it's amazing, you know, how much effort is now going into even breaking that down. People are surviving in there because they've got each other. And then there's this increasing use of lockdowns that means that social contact between people is reduced. And it's actually that social contact that, you know, gives people the chance to survive and the opportunity to you know, just improve their situation.
8: It really comes back to, too, I think, like, you know, when you are in there and you do, like you said, you thrive on having these connections that you build, and then you come out and, you know, sometimes we take those connections with us, which in my case, that's what I did with Fig Jam. When you're in there, it's like they are trying to, you know, stop you from having these connections by locking down individual units away from other units and so that you can't create those connections. And that in itself, again, raises concerns about, well, why is it that they don't want people doing that? Why do they not want women to mix with other women? Like, what? It intrigues me that, because for me, I love a good conspiracy theory, even though we know this is not one of those. But it's like, they do things for a reason. They do things because they don't want people to share information or, you know,
0: It's very true. I mean, I was deeply moved when you and the girls from Fig Jam came in to talk about the report of ending strip search in Australia, because it was such a beautiful discussion, wasn't it? I mean,
8: it was.
0: Yeah. I mean, even though it was horrible and really ugly, I think that lived experience is really powerful, and that's what we emphasize again and again on the Doin' Time show.
8: Yeah, and we found too, like, I mean, you've got to see us as the four of us.
0: Yeah.
8: But there's a whole bunch of us. There's like 15 or 16 of us women who are all like that. We're connected by this strength, this love, this unconditional, you know, commitment to each other. And that's the beauty of what can happen if you start putting, you know, more effort into that care aspect rather than punishment. You know, we come on that show and we talk to the public about these issues and say, this is not working. You know, listen to us, because we are the people that have experienced. We're the experts here. And you can't argue with that.
0: As Narita Waite from the Victorian Aboriginal Legal Service says, I believe she's the CEO there, that the Charter of Human Rights is being overridden because this government doesn't want to ensure access to fresh air, a protected human right. And I love the way she says, too, that it's about securing votes for the Victorian election in November.
8: Which is disgraceful. Yes, that's disgraceful.
0: Oh, jeez.
11: I mean, it's so blatant, isn't it? Everybody knows it now, that if they want to win votes, you've got to, you know, crack the whip on law and order.
0: So what's going to happen? I mean, is the Charter of Human Rights able to not be overridden?
11: Unfortunately not, legally, the way they've written it. If they're going to not be compliant with it, they just have to make a statement saying these are the reasons why we're not complying with it. And it can be, you know, as they say in relation to this bill, because it's not practical or convenient. I mean, how can a human right be a human right if it can be ignored because it's not convenient?
0: Exactly.
8: It makes my brain hurt so much. So for example, a politician, I know they're much, much further up the high horse than me, but it's like, how can you sit there and be like, and say that this is a good decision? You know, without thinking about all the potential consequences of this, like, how can you think that this is a good decision? It's like they lose their sense of humanity once they get to a certain part, you know, within the government, or maybe they didn't have it to begin with, I don't know, but it starts to feel like that. Like, when you're working with politicians a lot, it's really clear that they are so out of touch, they have no concept of what works and what doesn't work.
0: I mean, how can fresh air be taken away? I mean, come on. How?
8: You know, well, soon they're going to charge you for it.
11: Unfortunately, it can be.
8: Yeah.
11: Look, I think the reason why we're having this rally is because, you know, as Kelly said, even with the best evidence in the world in front of them, politicians will still make, you know, electorally, you know, decisions that suit them, their electoral purposes. And we've got bipartisan support for this, the government and the opposition. The only thing that we can do is build knowledge and understanding and support in the community so that these, you know, these sort of tricks of using tough on law and order start to not work against the electorate, you know, that people can pick up. Oh, you're talking about locking up kids, but we can't get mental health support and drug and alcohol support for our kids. You know, why can't we do that before, you know, they get into, you know, risky behaviours? Why is there so much money going into kids' prisons rather than going into mental health support for young people? These are the sort of things that we need to bring to the community's attention so that politicians can't get themselves elected on, you know, tough on crime
8: on false
11: policies
8: pretenses,
11: that make no sense.
8: Mm. Yeah. And I think, too, that's a really good point, Karen, because I've noticed in some of the work that I do outside, and not with, like, kind of the people that think the same as us, like, I kind of go into spaces where people are, like, really, oh, no, we think it's a great idea that, you know, you lock, you know, adult time, adult crime, adult time, that kind of stuff. But then I have a conversation with them and say, well, look, these are the reasons why this doesn't work. And then I give them, like, different angles around that, and they're like, oh, you're right, I've actually never thought about it like that. So sometimes I think that education is partially what we need to do to ensure that people are really having a look at it from both angles and then making a decision, because currently they're only just getting this, oh, community safety, but they're not realizing after that sentence these people are coming back to the community, and because they've been harmed so much more intense in prison, what do you think is going to happen?
11: Yeah, like how many, Kelly, how many of people in the prison have already also done time in a kid's prison?
8: Well, a lot. I think the numbers are so huge. Like, I don't want to give it exactly because I'm not sure, but they're huge.
11: Yeah.
0: Yeah. They're absolutely huge. And also, what a costly exercise in public health funding responding to the trauma and harm inflicted from the Fresh Air Bill.
11: Yeah.
0: You know? It's just disgusting. And all of these things are connected. You know, you're talking about the kids suffering in prison. I mean, I know there's a real argument here. What about the home invasions? But, you know, even if there are home invasions, to stop them from invading homes or doing all those things, there need to be innovative programs for young people.
11: Absolutely. In fact, sometimes when they, you know, air a story on the news about, you know, a robbery allegedly done by kids. Sometimes, you know, there was one in particular I saw where the woman whose home was robbed said, well, what I want to know is what's happening with these kids? Why is this, why are they out at this time of night? Why is, you know, what's the story with them? She was really interested to know and understand. She wasn't just, you know, chuck them in prison, that's the solution. It was like, well, what is an actual solution? Like, what would really create a difference for these kids so that this wasn't happening anymore?
8: Yeah, because we're kind of acting after the fact, right? Like, there's nothing done prior to. It's kind of like, okay, oh, shit, you've done this thing wrong. Now we're going to, like, punish you for that. But there's no, once you're in prison, there's none of that rehabilitation. There isn't. It's just not. They can say what they want, but there's no drug counselling, there's no rehabilitation, there's no none of that stuff, counselling. But so, like, what are we doing before they get to that point?
11: Yeah, how are their families being supported? You know, you talk to their mums and dads, you'll find out they've been trying to get help for people, but there's no community mental health. You try to call the, you know, the emergency response team when your kid's having a, you know, a mental health difficulty. All of these things are inaccessible to people. People, you know, having trouble keeping their kids at school, getting help with that. All of these things are failing. And yet the only thing that's put forward as a solution is put them in kids' prison with all of the, you know, problems with mental health, problems with education, kids' services, kids' support, not receiving attention.
8: And the problem with that too, I think, again, comes back to, like, you know, they say that, like, if you put like a child in prison for whatever offence, they go in and they're around other people who have probably committed other crimes, you know, maybe violent ones, maybe, and so they're learning these other behaviours while they're, you know, and it's like, how can that be a better environment than keeping that child in the community?
11: We can see how much good it does when we see how many of these kids then just go on to end up in the adult system. Yeah.
8: Exactly, yeah.
0: So we're nearing the end of our show. So access to fresh air in prison is a basic protection against cruel, inhuman and degrading treatment. Treatment prohibited under international law and protected under Victoria's Charter of Human Rights. Are there any final comments that either of you want to make?
11: We would like to see you on Wednesday, 12:45, on the steps of Parliament for the protest against the No Air Bill. And it's going to be, you know, it's getting a very broad support. We're really excited about the amount of support there is for this campaign. We really need to bring as much pressure to bear on the government as possible to withdraw this bill.
0: Kelly?
8: Yeah, I think calm down, because there's going to be a heap of lived experience people down there, formerly incarcerated women. Have a chat. You know, if you're not sure about what's going on, come down and have a chat at what happens when you put love and care into people rather than these, like, punitive measures. Come down and have a chat. Ask some questions. Talk to us, you know, and you'll see what happens when we change the narrative. And, I mean, the other thing is, too, like, we're going to be there. Come down. You know, because if we don't stop this from happening, right, what's going to be next? What are they going to take next time if we don't stand up for ourselves and go, this is not right?
0: Exactly.
8: So, yeah, we have a lot to lose if we start letting them take things away piece by piece. So we would love you to come down and support us on the day.
0: Karen and Kelly, it was wonderful having you on. Thanks so much.
11: Thanks for having us, Marissa. See you next time.
0: Thanks a lot. See you soon. Bye. And that was Kelly from Fig Jam and Kelly Flanagan from Fig Jam, Karen Fletcher from Flat Out, speaking about the Charter of Human Rights and the Bill 2026, saying that people in prison cannot have fresh air. Thank you to all our guests for coming onto the show, and stay tuned every Monday for the Do and Time show from 4 till 5 p.m. And it's goodbye from Marissa. Bye.

0: This is David Rovics, and you are tuned to 3CR, 855 AM, Melbourne, Australia. Step three is finding there's a tactic when everyone believes it could be true. That if all the people work collectively, there just might be something we can do, and everything can change.
1: 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You can also listen to the Climate Action Show on Radio Skid Row in Sydney. I'm Rosie, and with me is our very own award-winning community radio volunteer, Tilda. Today we'll listen to an interview with Dr. Jeremy Walker about his submission to the recent Senate inquiry into climate misinformation and disinformation. The title of Dr. Walker's submission sums up the current situation perfectly. How fossil fuel capital built the global disinformation machinery of the Atlas Network to defeat climate policy and disable democracy. A warning to Australia and to all nations. The full title of the inquiry is a bit of a mouthful: Australian Senate Select Committee Inquiry on Information Integrity on Climate Change and Energy 2025. The Select Committee's findings and recommendations were handed down in March this year and are now on the public record, along with related documents and submissions. And we're very grateful to have the opportunity to learn what came to light during the inquiry directly from the world expert on the history of the Atlas Network and climate disinformation. But first, some background on our guest. Dr. Jeremy Walker is Senior Lecturer in the School of Communications, Faculty of Arts and Social Sciences, University of Technology, Sydney. He's a member and past director of the Climate Society and Environment Research Centre, or CSIRC, at UTS, and a research fellow of the Whitlam Institute, Western Sydney University, and the International Climate Social Science Network based at Brown University, Rhode Island, USA. He is the author of More Heat Than Life: The Tangled Roots of Ecology, Energy and Economics, published in 2020.
2: Hi, Jeremy. Thanks so much for coming on to the Climate Action Show here at 3CR for the second time, in fact. We also spoke with you in April last year, shortly before the federal election, when you explained to us the origins and workings of the little-known but hugely powerful Atlas Network and its influence over elections and climate policy around the world. Since then, a Senate inquiry into climate misinformation and disinformation was held, and the Atlas Network was mentioned in a number of the submissions considered by the inquiry. Your own submission, which of course featured the Atlas Network, a beautifully clear and comprehensive document, also includes meaningful recommendations. First of all, can you tell us about the Senate inquiry and the report that came out of it?
3: Sure. Thank you, Rosie, and thank you very much to 3CR for having me on air again. And I'm really excited to inform your listeners, particularly in Victoria, but whoever picks up the recording afterwards. I think it was a very important inquiry, the Senate Select Committee on Information Integrity on Climate Change and Energy. And it's a really important inquiry because if anyone's been, and I'm sure you and your listeners have been for some time, if anyone has been paying attention to the public understanding of both climate change science, energy policy, climate policy in Australia, for many, many years. I mean, I think right since it became a public matter in the late 80s, in 1989, when people started to really discuss it in earnest. This inquiry, as it shows, is that the entire public sphere, that is, the sphere of communication, of public media, of public communication, advertising, and so on, is and now, of course, with social media and the rise of AI-generated, inquiry, someone from the inquiry called Slopaganda, is that we have the entire sort of political sphere in which democracy operates is sort of swamped with deliberately crafted disinformation across all aspects of climate change, energy policy, right? And this has determined the outcome in many occasions, I think, of elections, federal elections in Australia, state-level elections, and all around the world. So this inquiry, I think, is really, really important. I believe it's the first time that this has happened anywhere in the world, that there's been a systematic examination by a national parliamentary body into the organisation, extent, techniques of intentional manipulation of public opinion, public knowledge, to confuse or disorient people around the reality of global, runaway global heating, the cause of it, which is far and away the major cause is coal, oil and gas combustion, and to defeat any policy measure, no matter how modest and it might be, to achieve the aims of surviving. So I think it's really, really important. It was, as the report also says, it came about in tandem with the realisation of the United Nations Framework Convention on Climate Change, their realisation that it's not so much, and I put this right at the front of my report, I think this is the most important message, is that it's not that climate policy has failed, it's been defeated systematically and organised in defeat in country after country and at the UN level. And the primary tool for that is through the deliberate production and dissemination of disinformation and intentionally false and misleading information. And, of course, the authors of that disinformation are people who are working for the fossil fuel corporations and investors and private billionaires associated with that. So I think this is a really important inquiry, and not least because obviously my particular interest is to communicate as well as I can some 20 years of my research into the global architecture through which this occurs, and it is... It's a global atlas network of allegedly independent, not-for-profit research institutes, none of which are actually university institutes, but were set up by the fossil fuel industry, certainly in Australia anyway, precisely to both attack and displace accredited university expertise with people who would say things that the giant large corporations could not say in their own name. So they created this sort of whole Potemkin village of pseudo-research institutes. So I think it was really important for that anyway, because it's one of the first times in which this sort of whole architecture and the techniques have been used. And there was 243 submissions. Mine came in at number 243. But there were many, many submissions, including from... really interesting research and important research that's been done by other university researchers and institutes. So it was good to see that being collected and put onto the public record. And it made so the other thing is, the website for the inquiry has a huge resource. The report itself runs to several hundred pages, and it's really well put together. I think it's a really important document, and the submissions themselves are very interesting to look at, as are the Hansard agreement, and the video recordings from

0: anybody to go and have a look at the website, and perhaps 3CR can publish some of the links attached to this interview on your website.
1: Yeah, we sure will do that. Yeah, I just wonder about some of the people, some of the panel members who are also the very ones that are deeply embroiled in the Atlas network. Did they not have a, conflict of interest, if there's ones?
0: Well, one of the things that was remarkable, and I wouldn't, I think one of the things that is quite remarkable about the Senate committee, the final report, is that the committee, you know, system requires the committee to work together to produce the report. And so the report itself, you know, can only be written on the basis of the submissions that are made by the public. They can't solicit the submissions, they can't, you know, edit the submissions or advise anybody on the content of the submissions. They have to be completely, and then they make the report on the basis of the written submissions and on the basis of the hearings and the Hansard and the documents that's provided through that process. So it's quite an impressive document, given that there has to be some level of consensus. And then, of course, the dissenting reports. The majority report was endorsed by the Labor senators, the Green senators, David Pocock, and interestingly, Ian McLaughlin from the Liberals, which is somewhat surprising. But I think one of the things that really came out in the process was that I read most of the 243 submissions, and I think by my count, nearly 80 of the submissions were from people who were either directly associated and employed by Atlas Network think tanks, such as the Institute of Public Affairs and the Center for Independent Studies. But there were a lot of submissions from people who have long been working within that network here in Australia in various spin-off organizations, or, you know, what I would call AstroTurf. So, you know, so they would have multiple different names and organizations, and they would make multiple submissions, but as if they were independent individuals making submissions. But many of these people have long been engaged in the climate disinformation campaigns around the IPA and the Center for Independent Studies, which are, of course, founded and funded from the beginning by major oil, gas and coal mining companies. And Malcolm Roberts made a submission, so, you know, it's quite topical given the alleged popularity of One Nation now. And it was quite interesting. I read his submission, and I didn't realize he had a personal website, but one of the things that I managed to discover through that is that he has been working with the, as part of the Atlas Network, this information operations since well before he was part of One Nation. So people might remember going back to the huge, massive disinformation campaign that was mobilised against climate policy in the government of Kevin Rudd and then Julia Gillard. This huge anti-climate policy, and also you might remember that several things were proposed, you know, carbon pricing, which got later dubbed the carbon tax, public government support for solar power, which is now an enormous success story that kicked off during that government. But the government was brought down by this huge disinformation campaign, and one of the minor organisations hanging off the main campaign, which was run by, led by Tim Wilson, who was then leading the Institute of Public Affairs campaign, but there were many others involved. So basically the whole Atlas Network branch in Australia lit up, and they were all pumping out the same kind of messaging. But there was a minor one called the Galileo Movement, and people might remember that, and it was kind of ridiculous taking the name of a genuine scientist in vain to do, you know, anti-scientist information for the fossil fuel industry. But, Senator Roberts listed all of the so-called scientific advisors. So he was the one that actually ran this and set up this organization called the Galileo Movement. And all of the experts that he listed as being the scientific advisors, I went through

0: one by one, and there's even a table in the report that I submit my submission. I drew this up on a table, and every single one of the so-called advisors to the to his scientific refutation of the reality of global heating, every single one of them was can be directly associated with one or more of the Atlas Network think tanks in Australia or the US or elsewhere. Every single one. So even before Roberts was working for One Nation, he was importing mostly American generated pseudoscience from the small handful of ex-scientists or scientists who were willing to be bought by the fossil fuel industry. And this just again shows how I think the other thing that would be while we're talking about this particular topic, which is so topical now, the people might remember when the Queensland One Nation leadership were caught a few years ago by a journalist from Al Jazeera, and they were filmed fundraising in the United States. Now, most people who remember that they were promising, they went to the National Rifle Association promising to repeal Australia's gun laws for in exchange perhaps for money from the NRA. I don't know if they ever got it. But the thing that was much more telling to me was that they went to Koch Industries asking for money, and they said that they would change the electoral laws in Australia if they had enough money. And again, I don't know whether Koch Industries gave them any money, but they may have, they may not have. But the Koch Industries is, of course, one of the major, through the Koch Foundation, it's a giant oil refining-based, huge private corporation led by the Koch brothers. And Charles Koch has been, from the beginning, one of the major funders and supporters and organizers of the Atlas Network in the US. So it's this, and now we have Pauline Hanson openly declaring herself, going to visit Mar-a-Lago and appearing in front of a CPAC banner, at Trump's private compound with the gold and white podium and the huge American flag. So, we should be seeing this rise of Hanson in its proper perspective, which is as part of this global push to extreme right-wing racist destabilization, polarization of the community, authoritarianism. But the main reason for that is that she is this is an movement which is fundamentally about destroying the clean energy transition, and that's where the support's really coming from.
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3: 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My name's Rosie, and we're going to return to my interview with Dr. Jeremy Walker about the Senate inquiry into climate misinformation and disinformation.
4: What now happens now in response to this report and the recommendations? Is there any chance the recommendations are going to be implemented? Or what do you think about the recommendations?
0: I think there's some very good ones, and some of them are quite close to what I had suggested. The recommendations in the final report are put better because I think obviously these are written by senators who are well aware of the existing legislation that's been proposed or that exists or that was suggested and has been lapped or that lapsed or that was, taken off the notice paper. And so there's some very good, I think there are some very good recommendations in there. If I was to just quickly look at it, the first one is that the recommendation, this was from the majority report that the Australian government support and adopt the United Nations Global Principles on Information Integrity, and so on. But there's a whole lot of other recommendations. So another one was that to strengthen the capacity of government to protect the public from organised disinformation and from dark money and so on. So the recommendations, again, there's quite a few of them, and I wouldn't want to go into too much depth, but one of them, for example, close to my heart, is that the Australian government increase funding for social science research relating to threats to climate and energy information integrity, including potential solutions. So there is a lot of expertise out there, but as people are probably aware, that universities have been through constant rounds of budget cutting and funding cutting, and again, this is another, I think, ultimately an outcome of some 50 years of Atlas Network output. So if you go and look at the very reason, I mean, one of the things that I tabled with documents from the Atlas Network's own internal archives that show how the Centre for Independent Studies in Sydney was formed, and it was formed by, we mentioned this in the last show, and I think you got some angry letters from the Centre for Independent Studies, but we now have the actual, their own documents up on the Senate website to demonstrate this. It was founded for the purpose by the founder of Santos, was the guy, John Bonython, who founded Santos, a South Australian Northern Territory oil search corporation, now a hugely powerful and intimidating player in Australia. But they organised the original private meetings between Anthony Fisher, the founder of the Atlas Network, in Australia, to set up the Centre for Independent Studies in 1976. And the point of it is to basically constantly attack the universities, constantly attack them, and as being, whatever it is. In those days, they'd say, oh, it's full of communists, and now they'll say it's too woke, or it's irrelevant, or, or it's biased, or whatever it is. And then to basically displace the university researchers' views in the media with their own views, which are obviously presented as if they were research, but they aren't. So I think there's a whole lot of things there that we need to look at, and I'd recommend people have a look at it. Another thing is we know that fossil fuel industry, through these think tanks and various pop-up entities which they secretly fund, are constantly trying to insert and manipulate the education system and the curriculum. So there were some very interesting examples of Woodside-sponsored, STEM activities for primary school kids, which are basically there to normalise and promote, and celebrate the very industries which are, literally destroying their future. We're at 1.5 degrees now above the pre-industrial average temperature. I read something today, it's thought that there's about 3,500 deaths per day in India right now because of the current heat wave, and by the end of the century, we're looking at a 4 degrees rise. So, students are actually being active, and sporting clubs and so on, they're actively being normalised, the branding and messaging from fossil fuel industry, which is literally destroying their future. So, I mean, there's a whole lot of them. I think the key thing is, there's recommendations that are specific to different government bodies to improve their quality of transparency and investigation and so on. There's a whole lot of stuff around how are they going to govern the use of systematic deep fakes and multiple body counts that are organised to flood, the boomer Facebook with this kind of polarising and disinformation messaging and so on. So I would recommend that people actually take the time to go and have a look at the report. So I think there's some really good suggestions in there. The one that was perhaps didn't make it into the majority report is probably the most important, or one of the most important ones, which is that we need legislation to protect the public from organised disinformation during elections. So I know that Zali Siegel, the independent member, has put a, you know, truth in electoral advertising bill, has one drafted and ready to go. Unfortunately, the Labor didn't agree to include that recommendation for truth in electoral communications.
4: Which is
0: very sad, I thought. Yeah, it's quite disappointing. But we've seen that this happens over and over again. We saw it with the voice referendum when you had an advance, you know, which is basically a pop-up propaganda organisation funded by, you know, the same people that fund and sit on the boards of the Atlas Network think tanks here, which just flooded the electorate with multiple fake front groups, and they were registered with, you know, false addresses and couldn't even find out who they were. None of their websites said who the people were behind the messaging. We've seen this time and time again, you know, with the deliberate manipulation and deliberately deceiving the electorate about who is saying what they're saying. And so this is a really important issue that elections are being flooded with vicious, deliberate propaganda from ultimately, it's hard to say for sure because it's not transparent, but it's pretty clear if you follow the pattern that this is coming from, you know, the foreign-dominated fossil fuel industry to manipulate elections. Mm-hmm. One of the examples I give in my submission is the last election in Queensland, where you had an entity called Coal Australia, which one of the major donors to which was Peabody, the giant American coal corporation. So it's not even really Coal Australia. And they funded the Australian Institute of Progress. It was the biggest election spend that made it onto the public, you know, declaration of the Queensland Electoral Commission, by far the biggest spend on election advertising, and was from Coal Australia, and it went to the Australian Institute of Progress, which is the Atlas Network partner in Brisbane, and a new pop-up called Australians for Prosperity, which uses exactly the same logo, the same type, the same fonts as an Atlas Network organisation called Americans for Prosperity, uses the same kind of rhetoric. Its board included people we can associate with other members of the Atlas Network in various ways. And they basically saturated the social media with all these attack ads on the then Labor Queensland government's clean energy program. The Labor government lost to the Liberal Party, and then immediately the Liberal Party went around. They cancelled a wind farm proposal, which had been gone through every stage of the approvals process, had been approved to be built. And they cancelled. It was big enough to power, I think, a quarter of Queensland's homes. This wind farm was ready to go, and they just simply cancelled it. And then they cited community concerns. And if you look at who was generating the community concerns against clean energy around the country, particularly in Queensland, it was an organisation called Rainforest Reserves. And again, as I show in my submission, Rainforest Reserves were basically. And we learn also through the inquiry process, they submitted like four different submissions, I think, and all of them were generated by AI and contain multiple falsified references to publications that don't exist. So, you know, they literally perjured themselves multiple times, even in the inquiry into climate information. But they've been doing this over and over again. Like, they have hundreds of these submissions all around the country to every proposed, clean energy development, flooding it with, you know, fake submissions. But then, so what we saw was, you know, again, in that process in Queensland, you had the fossil fuel industry directly sponsoring attack ads, giving to Atlas Network organisations, and then the government coming in and rewarding the coal industry by sinking the clean energy projects, which are already legal, already built, and then citing the output of yet another one of these AstroTurfs as one of the reasons for why the community didn't want the wind farm. So, yeah, that is a really, really crucial one. You can't, you know, how can you have a democracy when the all channels of communication during the election are flooded with unidentifiable, unattributable, disinformation that's ultimately being sponsored by foreign fossil fuel interests?
4: It's interesting how, a coal expansion that's been approved is sort of set absolutely in concrete, whereas... wind farms that were approved and ready to go, as you say, just cancelled just like that. No talk of whatever it was called, sovereign liability or whatever that means.
0: Oh, sovereign risk and all
4: that. Yeah.
0: Well, I think that's a very interesting point, anyone picking up on it, because, you know, this is always, you know, like we can't, every time it's suggested that maybe we should ask the giant, mostly foreign petroleum and gas corporations extracting Australia's gas from the Northwest Shelf, and it's going right back to the Whitlam government, which tried to, you know incidentally buy out those leases and the loan affair that brought them down. You'll see the Atlas think tanks and the Murdoch press and, up in arms about, sovereign risk and, investor confidence. But the whole point of what the these Atlas think tanks do is deliberately sabotage investor confidence in clean energy. So, you know, what they have done, what we've seen since last we spoke, because the Liberal Party openly came, so again, we saw this with the Offshore Wind Farms Are Going to Kill Whales campaign, which is, was a direct copy of this, the campaign rolled out by think tanks, Atlas Network think tanks in the United States on the East Coast and then brought out here. So after a while, they set up all of these, these astroturfs and pseudo community organizations that which flood the local communities with, false information. And then, basically, then you'll see the Liberal Party picking it up and going, the community doesn't like it, and then saying we will cancel all those wind farms. So even though they didn't get elected, the developers that were going to or were interested in building offshore wind, certainly in New South Wales, I don't know, so much in Victoria, they've all left. Actually left the country. Mm-hmm. So even, so basically the point is to destroy investment and confidence in this industry. But the key thing that I also want to emphasize on that point is that on the same day that the Senate published its final report of the committee into climate and energy disinformation, a very important organisation called the Australian Security Leaders Climate Group also published a briefing paper timed, I think, to be released at the same time. And I maybe you can put that up on your website. But that basically was a whole a group of people who have served as, generals in the army and admirals in the navy and intelligence officers. So these are very serious people. And they were saying that disinformation and deliberate propaganda designed to defeat and government policy around our clean energy and polarised communities along the transmission routes, for example, as you've seen for 2 years, they've been doing this along the interconnected cable route from the Victoria New South Wales interconnector, the BNI West cable. But these are like national security level issues. That climate, the runaway climate change is the number one security risk to Australia, and our dependence on foreign sources of energy, fossil fuel, is a huge security risk to Australia's economy and to our security and to our prosperity. So what I want people to think about is that, if people who are like me, who are fortunate enough to have been able to, purchase their own home, if you have solar panels in your own house and you have a battery that's, you have a battery and if you have an EV, you are sovereign. You have energy sovereignty. You are your roof is providing all the power you need for your house and all the power you need for your car. It's more or less once you've built the gear, installed the gear, it's free, and it costs next to nothing, the actual energy itself. And we don't have to go and buy it from the Middle East. We don't have to be vulnerable to the whims of the United States, oil wars. If you want to talk about sovereignty, independence, energy security, clean energy does that in spades. And if you wanted to think, so I think that's also a really important report to have a look at, the Australian Climate Security Leaders Group briefing paper. So they really emphasise that point, that this is not merely a question of what's the cheapest form of electricity, or it's literally a matter of Australia's national security that we confront and defeat this organised disinformation coming from the fossil fuel sector.
4: Now, you briefly touched on what Atlas and including Pauline Hanson, what they're up to now. Do you want to expand on that?
0: Yeah, I could do a little bit on that. So I think the one of the things, again, if your listeners would be have the time to actually go have a look at my submission, it's organised into sort of three main parts. One is the first part I document how the fossil fuel majors, petroleum companies and coal companies, including their subsidiaries in Australia that have dominated Australia's fossil sector, you know, from the 60s as well, that they had extensive early knowledge that their industry would cause catastrophic global heating, right? For example, I quote a Senate report, a committee report from 1969, and where this was raised multiple times by a report on air pollution from 1969. So they knew this going way back. I also quote the original, I've got direct documents where Exxon, and you can read them yourselves, I've linked to them, where the Exxon leadership in the US is directly commissioning the Atlas Economic Research Foundation, which is the central hub that goes around the world founding and setting up these allegedly independent economics research institutes, which are all really part of the same global machinery, and everyone we know who's funding them, which we don't in Australia. The sources of funding are obscured from the public. They seek to influence. But we know that it's fossil fuel interest. And that's that part. So I've got all of that documented there for you to have a look at. Which really, you know, begins in 1988, and I can trace the export of the disinformation campaign through to the IPA from as early as 1990, 1991, and then in the latter part, I go into quite a bit of detail about how, you know, from after the advance and the Atlas Network successfully defeated the voice referendum and also the treaty and the right of truth commission process for the interests of the fossil fuel and mining sector, which has always been the main source of opposition to constitutional justice for First Nations people in Australia, because they don't want to have any, you know, competing claims on land rights. Okay, so after they did that, straight away the Atlas Network here went into set up four campaigns, which are all the same campaign really, but they were running in parallel, and I document in that great detail. Firstly, the offshore wind farms are going to kill the whales campaign, the dump net zero, which is ruining the economy campaign, we need nuclear campaign, and the other one mounted by Steve Nowakowski from Rainforest Reserves, and you know the whole thing about how solar, wind, and batteries and transmission lines are going to destroy our farms and end the bush and inland. So that's all one whole document in great detail. All of the front groups that were set up and shown how they were all connected back to the major Atlas think tanks here and then back to the fossil fuel funding sources that we do know of or can infer. But as soon as that, as I was writing my submission for the committee in late 2025, I started to see suddenly that, you know, we saw advance going on about, oh, we've got to stop mass immigration. Then Daniel Wild from the IPA came out and made a speech at the American Conservative Union's CPAC branch here in Australia, which again is run by a fellow called Andrew Cooper, who was trained by the Atlas Network in the States as well. And he, at their conference, he was saying we've got to dump net zero and we've got to stop mass immigration. And so it's very much, I mean, it's very clearly this whole movement that we're seeing to normalize racism and right-wing extremism is the next phase of the campaign to defeat the clean energy revolution, right, and to restore control of government policy to the fossil fuel industry, right? So, you know, this is happening all around the world. It's not just Australia. And one thing that I would encourage people to look at is the, particularly in Victoria, so I mentioned earlier this, an interconnecting transmission line, it's called Victoria New South Wales Interconnector, VNI, and it passes through Western Victoria, where it's planned to be built through there, through farmland there, and then it joins another interconnecting transmission line between Adelaide and Sydney. So this is going to be, you know, unlock a huge amount of clean energy, which will drastically lower in the long run consumer electricity prices, will drastically push coal and gas off the electricity grid, and give us, you know, enormous energy security and autonomy from fossil fuel sector and from imports and from price volatility and price rises and inflation. So we'll counter inflation too. So one thing that I began to notice was that there's a very interesting pseudo-documentary produced by Advance. You can go and look at it on YouTube. It's called Dollars and Destruction. And it's basically full of just straight-out disinformation. And nearly everybody that appears in that so-called documentary, which is alleging that, you know, clean energy is going to wreck the economy and poison the crops and make the whales sick, all the same stuff. But it's really clear that they're targeting the farming communities all along the route of this cable, right? And when my nation won the seat of Farah, so that's in southern New South Wales along the Murray River, so the Adelaide to New South Wales transmission lines that are going to unlock all of this renewable energy run through that electorate. And then the VNI West Cape transmission line comes from Melbourne up to join that, it's a north-south connector to join this east-west connector. So this is a massive, so that what they're doing, obviously they know what they're doing, the fossil fuel industry, they know they're very good at engineering and long-term planning, so they know how important this is. So they've been actively doing propaganda all along the route. And one organisation which I would encourage people to be very suspicious about, is, which appears in this Advance video, is a thing called Stop Labor's Towers, or sometimes it's called Stop AusNet's Towers. It's the same website. And they have this sort of, you know, red logo with scary, you know, transmission lines. And they appear in that video, and they appear in every bit of Atlas Network-generated so-called news content. So one of their sources is a thing called Newsmax on YouTube. You can find it there, and everybody that appears on that is in some way connected with the Atlas Network here, doing disinformation for the fossil fuel industry, or, you know, promoting racism, which is a new thing. And so if you look at the website of Stop Labor's Towers, again, it's completely anonymous. They don't tell you who they are. It's full of, like, AI-generated sort of, you know, polarizing rage paint images, like AI-generated images of, you know, that look very much like, you know, the UB Aussie white farmers with hats standing up against the oppressor, and they've got all these, you know, flaming, you know, AI-generated burning tables and saying that, you know, I mean, it looks, again, like a classic propaganda operation. So that kind of, it seems to me that now we see that another source you can look at is, if you want to find out what the Atlas Network is up to in Australia, is Spectator Australia. And so Newsmax is a US cable, you know, right-wing cable thing which complements Fox News there. And it was its initial funding came from Richard Mellon Scaife, who's one of the richest people that ever lived. He plowed hundreds of millions, if not more, into the Atlas Network in the US from the beginning. Was the heir to Gulf Oil, which is now merged with Chevron, you know, one of the largest oil companies in the world. It's, again, very active in Australia and the North West Shelf, I believe, doesn't pay any taxes. So yeah, so they're all out there, pushing, not merely pushing One Nation along, because of course One Nation has vowed to scrap the VNO West cable, but they're also pushing the Liberal Party to adopt pretty much the same views as One Nation when it comes to, you know, playing the race card, vilification of immigrants, vilification of Indigenous communities, and also the Liberal Party has promised to scrap the VNI West transmission line too. So this is not accidental. I guess what I would be encouraging people to be really suspicious about is whether or not this is really grassroots farmer resistance. There's many farmers that I think are not misled by this kind of disinformation and propaganda, but reports that I've had from people who live there and who are quite interested in potentially, you know, developing an income from hosting clean energy infrastructure on their farmland, that going to meetings put on by the developers and then the meetings being sabotaged by blow-ins that nobody knows who they are from somewhere else that are connected to this Stop Labor's Towers that sabotage and just yell and threaten people and basically make it unsafe and shut down the meeting. So these are the kind of tactics that we're seeing, and this is quite intentional and deliberate, you know.
4: Yeah.
0: Basically trying to make inland Australia a no-go zone for clean energy. Mm.
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3: 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Stay tuned for the conclusion of my interview with Atlas expert Dr. Jeremy Walker.
4: So I suppose the good thing, as you say, that's come out of this Senate inquiry is that it unearths all this information and makes it public. But you have to look pretty hard for it to find the information, because it's not presented at all in the media. I mean, The Guardian had a few articles on it and on those AI-generated fake submissions. But other than that, unless you dig very deep, you don't hear about them. So I guess that's one of the reasons we've got you on here, try and educate the public and so that, you know, it can be talked about and exposed, and the more people understand it, the better, obviously.
0: Yeah, thank you for having me on. I mean, it's really critical. I mean, I think that was one of the recommendations in the report, was the fortification of independent media and journalism. Because we know, so there were some very good pieces written on the ABC, long form pieces. There was one, a really, really informative one, which you can look up on the Atlas Network by a brilliant journalist there in the economics and business section called Gareth Hutchins.
4: That's
0: and
4: true,
0: he gave a really good history of the organisation of the Atlas Network think tanks and the neoliberal doctrine. The only criticism I would make of that is that he probably didn't emphasise it enough, and this isn't really well known yet, but the extent to which all of these free market think tanks were, wherever we know who was paying for it, and of course it was very important for them to disguise that. In every case that I've found, you had major oil companies and private oil billionaires providing the funding to set them up in the first place. There was a good account. There were some good reports on it from, he reported on the Senate hearings, and he also wrote up did a really good report on the Australian Climate Security Leaders briefing, again. So I think that it did get some press, but we would never expect. I mean, the other thing that people need to be aware of is, if you read Australian Financial Review, I mean, I don't know how many times I've seen them give a platform to, gas CEOs saying, you know, we need more gas for, you know, for whatever reason, without ever mentioning that it's catastrophic for the survival of Australia. I mean, we, you know, I mean, anyone who's, like, nobody is allowed to say that the ocean, just the complete destruction of ocean ecosystems and biodiversity off the South Australian coast is caused by the fossil fuel industry. You know, it's dying, or that the algal bloom that's killing everything and making the ocean toxic and unswimmable is because the ocean's getting hotter, which is because of fossil fuel combustion, right? So, you know, Channel 7 is majority owned by an organisation called Seven Group, which you can go and look at their website, is a Western Australian oil and gas company, of course, and they have someone from ExxonMobil on the board, you know, so they're never going to... promote this kind of really important information to the public. Financial Review, you know, they've been promoting Gina Reinhart's right to manipulate public opinion and support extreme right-wing candidates, without mentioning, of course, that the reason she does this is because she owns coal mines and, and a gas company called Senex. They want to make sure that they continue to profit from burning the world down. So, yeah, I think that the... And, of course, the Murdoch Press was established by and for mining companies to produce propaganda, and they said so. You know. So I think that is one of the big problems we have, obviously, is that the corporate media is, you know, who has the most money. Historically, it's been the fossil fuel industry, and they want to make sure that the public is conditioned to hearing and accepting the narratives that they want to push out there.
4: Yeah, nice.
0: Yeah. But the information is out there, so, you know, please go and have a look at the Senate Inquiry website. There's lots of good stuff there. And please, if you can, have a look at my submission and the other things I've mentioned.
4: Yep. We'll put links to all of those websites that you've mentioned in the website, the Climate Action Show website. Do you have anything else you wanted to add before we finish up?
0: Thank you very much for having me on. If there's something that I did want to add, it would be that, you know, just to reemphasize that point that, everybody's talking about Pauline Hanson and One Nation, and the only reason that they are getting anywhere is because the fossil fuel money, the Liberal Party, so the way that this works historically is that the Murdoch Press was established by the mining monopolies headquartered on Collins Street at Collins House in the early 20th century. They owned the press in Melbourne and radio already then, and they established News Corporation as a holding company so they would go to country towns and buy up, and mining towns, and buy up the newspapers there and then turn the editorial against the mining unions. So we know that they were set up by mining companies whose capital was subscribed in London, so, you know, foreign-owned mining companies, to do propaganda, and they said so. And then the IPA, Institute of Public Affairs, was established again by the same interest. Keith Murdoch was on the board of it. A guy from Harold Darling from BHP was on there. Collins House mining people were represented. And that was set up, again, to do propaganda against organised labour when the Labour Party was enormously popular, you know, during World War II in 1943 and thereafter. And the Liberal Party was founded by, again, the same people in 1944, precisely for the same reason. So the fact that the Liberal Party is out there sabotaging clean energy, and now lining itself up with, you know, quite disgracefully, these extreme right-wing positions, trying to chase the tail of One Nation. What this shows is that, you know, that we ought to be horrified and disgusted by the attacks on, you know, multicultural democracy in Australia. But any discussion we have about that, or attacks on women's rights or reproductive rights, any of these attacks that we're seeing on things that everybody thought was settled and normal and mainstream, they're all being driven by, I think, the same fundamental purpose, which is to create general chaos and disorientation and anxiety and despair in the community. But the main reason for this is to make sure that we don't break free from the political dominance of the oil industry, and particularly the, well, I would call the Anglo-American oil empire that, you know, the oil industry has been dominated by, you know, Exxon Mobil and Chevron and Shell, which is Anglo-Dutch, but still, for the entire 20th century. And if Australia wants to be independent and retain its democracy and retain its extremely successful experiments in egalitarian social democracy extremely, I think, successful experiment in multiculturalism, then the best way to do that is to aggressively accelerate the clean energy revolution, right? Because that is where the money comes from for extreme right-wing drifted politics. It's where Australia's dependent status as a sub-imperial power in the American empire comes from too. And if we look at the Trump administration's foreign policy, it's all about using all of the resources at its disposal to propel extreme right-wing governments into power all around the world. And so it's no accident that the racism and the construction of literally concentration camps in the U.S. around immigration, it's entirely connected to the revolt against the fossil fuel corporations and billionaires against clean energy. Mm. So I guess that's the one thing that I would say is that to just really, if we're going to talk about Pauline Hanson, we need to talk about basically she's there to hand, and sadly enough, the Liberal and National parties too are there to hand Australia's government and state power over to foreign fossil fuel interests. Mm-hmm. That's the main objective, I would think, of this sort of theatre of cruelty that they want to entertain us with. Minorities being bashed and dispossessed or whatever. If you can, get solar, get an EV, and push all levels of government for rapid decarbonisation and retrenchment of fossil fuels. And that's, I think, the best way we can protect our democracy in this very dangerous and overheating world.
4: Yeah. And, of course, keep listening to 3CR, because yes, 3CR will never be bought by anybody, let alone fossil fuel companies.
3: That's it for the Climate Action Show this week. You were listening to Jeremy Walker talking about the Senate inquiry into misinformation and disinformation. On our website, you'll find links to Jeremy's full submission as well as other documents mentioned on today's program. Definitely worth a look. Thanks for listening, and thanks also to Tilda, who, I have to say, this show today would not have been possible without her. So now stay tuned for Breadline, but before that we're just going to play you out with a song from Patti Smith, which includes the line, "People have the power to wrestle the world from fools," and I'm sure that's true. So here's Patti Smith.

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0: Breadline is broadcast from the stolen unceded lands of the Wurundjeri people. The unfairness of the so-called welfare system disproportionately affects Indigenous people.
1: Down with mutual obligations.
2: Raise the rate.
0: Fair and equal treatment for all.
1: Yep, this is Breadline, as the introduction told you. And in case you just missed that, this is the show of the Unemployed Workers Union, so-called Australia of. And that's why this show is on air, to air the views of unemployed people, of which I am one, and also a member of the Unemployed Workers Union, and to air the views of the Unemployed Workers Union. Although I'm not, I don't know about representation, I can't represent any, all the other views of everybody in there, but I did, well, tell you that I was very impressed. It's a bit difficult to put on a show this week, because it's like, oh, the last two shows of Breadline I heard, and they were really, really good. I mean, last week there was an interview with Pip talking about having the views of people in the union expressed, who had been part of the organisation of a meeting of AUWU in Armidale, not Armidale in Nam, but Armidale in northern so-called New South Wales. Although it's nothing like South Wales, I don't know where they got that name from. But anyway, where was I? Oh, yeah. So I was thinking about the stupidity of the way they've named things in this country and all the colonial countries that do the same thing. Anyway, yeah, so Pip was on, and guess what? I contacted Pip. I was given Pip's contact, and I'm going to have another interview with her because she has so many interesting takes on things, and she's had some good experience working on our union's advocacy line. I'm going to play a little clip about that in a second. Don't forget, our union does a few things, and one of the good things it does is have an advocacy line to help people who inevitably you're going to come into some kind of difficult situation when you're having to deal with job network parasites, stroke providers, who milk public funds in order to just make people's life hell And that's one of the things I'm going to talk about with Pip, is the so-called deed. There's a contract, and these job network providers have, which is very ambiguous and doesn't really seem to state much about what the rights of those who are the, in inverted commas, clients have. And we're going to talk about other things like that. So I'm really looking forward to that next week. But again, she was on last week, interviewed by Jessica, who does the show as well, if you've listened. And the week before was brilliant. I really, really liked our panel discussion that happened with all the great ideas. So listen back on the podcast. And in case you don't know, this is on 3CR. We do broadcast on 8:55 a.m. But also, if you go to 3cr.org.au, among other things, I mean, if you go to the support tab, you can also become a subscriber, and you can also make donations to keep this wonderful station on air. And also you can just click the list of programs, and there's so many great programs which you will see there. And maybe you might want to listen, hear our Breadline. You can just click the list, click B, there's Breadline, and there's a whole bunch podcasts, I suppose. There's the latest show and then a list of podcasts, and going way back, and you can click and have a look, and you can do that with all the different programs on 3CR, which is really helpful, as well as live streaming, of course. 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
1: Yep, that's right, 1976. Hell of a long time ago, huh? Lots of things have changed. Fundamentally, they haven't changed. My standard of living certainly got worse for people in this continent, but depends who you are. Now, let's focus on what I'm going to try and put on this show. Every time I do, I make a plan. I tell people what I'm going to put on and don't get to do all of it. But one of the things I did a few weeks ago, I did the last show that I did, I was going to talk about the housing swindle, being that housing is such a problem for everybody, and especially those that have to live on the pittance, the well below the poverty line income that you get as on the dole, on unemployment benefits, whatever the stupid name they call them, you know, job seeker, whatever, it's unemployment benefits. I live in public housing. And before I'd lived in public housing, I was thinking, and I was paying such a rent to live in this squalid little disgusting flat with cockroaches, and the guy wouldn't fix anything, and if he did, he was useless anyway. I complained. I even got the people from the Consumer Affairs to come and have a look, and they were absolutely useless. The only thing they did was make sure he fixed the gap in the window in the middle of winter that was letting air come in. But really, they don't push the landlords. They don't stand up for the people, the renters at all. There are organisations that do that, such as the RAHU, Renters and Housing Union, which you can look up. But So I'm going to talk about the housing swindle, because this is part of the way that we're shackled to having to serve really bad bosses for really bad pay, etc., because we're just scared of not having anywhere to live. So I want to talk about that. And there's been a thing we've been like banging on about, which I played last time, which is dole hacks. What does it mean, dole hacks? It means like, yeah, we've got not enough money to live on, so what do we do? Well, the program 2 weeks ago was talking about how you can be happy. They mentioned quite rightly that, I don't know, I've got to have to check their figures, but they said 50% of people on the dole, are affected by mental health issues. Surprise, surprise. Oh, hello. I've got a person. I'm just going to play you a song in a second. So I'm going to do this dole hacks thing to talk about how on earth you can try and make a living, and talk about some of the things that have been discussed. So I'll just start with that first, I think. I'll be back with you soon.
0: Right, so this is our Breadline Dole Hacks segment, which is going to be a regular occurrence on the show. So this is lifted from the Centrelink Facebook page. The Centrelink system is broken, and people put up comments, and there was a comment made about basically how do you survive on Centrelink. So here's a few comments. They're all from different people who are adding their advice, and so Hank and I are going to discuss and chip in our ideas at the same time. So a lot of discussion about food. I'm not hoping the listeners aren't hungry. It is, after all, 6 o'clock. But anyway, this one is bread, Vegemite, cheese, breakfast, lunch, then dinner. would go to mum or dad's or not eat. It's a bit sad.
1: So get other people to get food off other people.
0: Yeah. This is a longer one. My wife.
1: Oh, can I mention a funny thing about that? You know that that in the old days, in the feudal days, you know, when people wore armour, the king, that in the old days, in the feudal days, you know, when people wore armour, the king.

0: get by on Centrelink. My wife is on a disability pension. I'm on a carer's pension, certainly different from earning good money. Luckily, we only have a small mortgage. We get by, but it's a struggle at times. I have no idea how a family with kids could do it. This is another one. I was private renting. I was stuck in a binge starvation cycle. I wouldn't have enough food for the whole fortnight. The pay would come. I'd binge because I was so hungry. Now I have a lot of issues around food.
1: Mm.
0: Right now I'm in a place that's not good for me, hoping someone will find me a place that is good.
1: Mm.
0: So, yeah.
1: Accommodation and food keeps coming up.
0: That's right.
1: Oh, and you know, of course, if you've been hungry and you get the chance to, and you get one, you get your payment, it's really hard to, like, make it last.
0: Spread it. Yeah. You survive. This is another response, but that's it. You stay alive and all the consequences of living a life barely surviving. Well, the bigwigs pretend it's not their problem right up to the point we are also unable to function. We need to apply for the DSP. And then suddenly becomes over-diagnosing independence instead of providing support for the part of the community, the government and society treated with negligence. Cause and effect, clear as day. I just wish, and before someone reports this, I'm not currently at risk. If they wanted us to die so bad, at least they'd have the grace to open up the opportunity to die peacefully instead of locking it up behind faux morality. Yeah, strong words there.
1: Look, these people who are on the dole writing these things are clearly clued in.
0: Yeah.
1: Because, I mean, the whole dole system is faux morality.
0: Yeah, that's right. Yeah, the deserving poor or the undeserving.
1: Hmm.
0: So other comments here, it's getting too hard, I have to go without some things at a time, cheap meals. And then someone else, hard to believe that this is the country now, even the employed are struggling to get by. Mm. Another comment, you can't get by. It wasn't fancy but comfortable 5 years ago, but with the growing cost of rent, food, fuel, there's no way anyone on a pension can survive. A lot of us rely on charities for assistance and barely leave the house anymore. Hence the rising rates of mental illness. So here's a more positive one. Use public transport. Don't use the heater. Turn all the electric off at the wall except the fridge and the kettle.
1: But that's so obscene.
0: Yeah, I know.
1: You know, that you can't...
0: warm yourself.
1: You can't warm yourself. I mean, you know...
0: I do know from one of the projects I was involved with down in Wonthaggi that if you get a heated throw, that's the best way to keep yourself warm. If you're watching TV or on the computer.
1: What's that mean,
0: heated throw? A heated throw is just a blanket that's got heating in it, like an electric blanket, but you put it over you, and that's runs at 14 cents and
1: right.
0: But surely an hour.
1: Having an electric blanket wrapped around you can't be good for your health.
0: Well, a lot of people use them now. Rather than heat the whole room, they heat just themselves.
1: I did hear of body suit of like suits that are heated.
0: Yeah.
1: And another thing people were using was, like, you know those heat packs?
0: Oh, yes, yeah.
1: Yeah.
0: And there are throwaway ones too, which aren't much good. But, yeah, I know because I know people who are using those heated throws anyway, and they do work. And concession rate on utilities and no debt. And, yeah, so another comment here. I've gone from my man having a top-paying job and I had to work to carers and DSP, and we do all right on it. I have control of the money. It was not difficult for him to go through a lot of money. Well, we do well. We do okay on it. Mm-hmm. So, yeah, that's a sort of...
1: Well, you know,
0: on the other pressures they had, really.
1: You know, there was another outlook. I think this is the coming to the end of the hacks segment time.
0: Yeah.
1: Some people said to save money is to, like, it's madness. I mean, if you should meet your needs first.
0: Yeah.
1: You know, I mean, if you can have a little buffer for if you need a new pair of shoes or something like that. But if you need a new pair of shoes, apply for a job. Here's a hack. Mm-hmm. Apply for a job and then that you probably won't get anyway, and that requires special garments. special clothing, buy the clothing, get your job network provider to pay for it, and then you get some free new clothes, right?
0: Yeah, good one. Okay, hacks from Hank.
1: Hey.
0: That's

0: That's the end of our little segment, but we'll be doing them again, and we'd love listeners to phone in their doll hacks.
1: Yeah, or email them in.
0: Email them in, yes.
1: Yay!
0: Okay, bye.
1: Bye.

0: All right, there we are. That was a song by Bai Guang from 1942. It's a Chinese song called Without You. I hope you liked that. I only liked it because it's got accordion and I play accordion, so you're just going to have to put up with my taste, I suppose, until they boot me off the station. And yeah, before that, you did hear the discussion that I'd had, and I listened to myself talking rubbish. But anyway, there I was with lucky enough to have a chat with Jessica, which we just heard about, which we call Dole Hacks. We're going to do some more different discussions about different topics as well. And as I was talking about before, about what's going to be on the show, an amazing thing happened that was completely unexpected. A person walked through the door. Introduce yourself.
1: Hello, I'm Kaz. Hello, everybody who is listening.
0: Whoops. Hold on, wait a second. I'm such a fool. I forgot your mic. Go again.
1: Oh, hello. Hey, it's Kaz, and I'm here. Thank you for having me.
0: Yeah, right.
1: Yeah. So everybody listening.
0: Have you been on the show a few times now?
1: Probably like, maybe four times now, three, four times. This is the fourth or fifth.
0: But I really like, it was really nice, the spontaneity of you coming in. And this is, this is the good thing about a union, right? Mm. Not, it's union in the proper sense of solidarity with people. And we met like once, twice?
1: Yeah, we met like, twice.
0: Okay. But, you know, we've got the bond of solidarity and a common interest in the program. Mm. So here you are, which is great.
1: Yeah, I'm glad to be here.
0: What I was going to do was have a little chat. I did mention earlier I was going to talk about the housing swindle, but I don't know if I might leave that because you're here, because I was just going to read a text about it. But, I mean, we could touch on that subject anyway.
1: Yeah.
0: But I was thinking of, in relation to that, thinking about, we often call it in the union, like the poverty machine that we're in.
1: I've heard that a few times.
0: And the poverty machine kind of is the actual mutual obligation system and all that on a minor level. But on a more macro level, you know, the level of Nauru. Have you got the piece of paper? What's it called again?
1: Nauru,
0: On the macroeconomic level of non-accelerating inflation rate of unemployment, whereby the government and the RBA, the Reserve Bank of Australia, say that in order to maintain their economic system healthily, they need unemployment, and then turn around and punish us for it. So go figure. But so there's the poverty machine that way, and then there's the poverty machine from the point of view of this whole society is a poverty machine.
1: Yeah. Have you ever heard of the poor man's problem?
0: No. Tell me.
1: Like the constant having to, when you're poor, you're constantly having to repay for things, right? And like, you know, somebody who's got money, they're going to get a nice jacket, right? And that jacket's going to last for ages. But if you're more poor, you're not going to afford the nice jacket, right? You're going to have to just get what you can. And that can break very quickly, and because things are made to break quickly, unless you're getting from some specific place, I guess. But it's that constant cycle of putting money in, right, and then not having anything left. Like, it's just that, it's the constant battle, you know, because when you have money, you can play the system as much as you like. You don't have anything, you're cooked. Mm. You're done.
0: That's right. Yeah. And yeah, you know, if you can,
1: if you have people,
0: we've talked. I think I was talking about shoes in the last thing, but you know, I've got a pair of shoes that I bought in 2008.
1: Yeah.
0: And as it happened, I had work at the time, and they were expensive shoes, and I don't wear them too often, but they don't wear out because they're really good ones.
1: Yeah.
0: So rich people get good stuff that doesn't wear out, although they probably throw a lot of stuff out because they're just buying stuff for the sake of it.
1: Yeah, sure.
0: But yeah, when you're poor, you know, you get rubbish, it wears out, and then
1: you have to go buy more.
0: And you called that the
1: The poor man's problem. I think when you look it up, there's more detail on it.
0: Yeah,
1: but it's that constant cycle of having to pay, like you pay more by being poor.
0: Yeah.
1: In the long run, pretty much, and that keeps you poor.
0: Wow, you know what? We've just spoken for about a couple of things, and we've only got a couple of minutes left because the Aerotrain voice program is going to come up. But maybe it's a good way of ending and saying, like, it's not your fault, my friend out there listening, that you're poor. The system is set up for that. They've got this NAIRU, which we'll probably talk about more in another show, the non-accelerating inflation rate of unemployment, whereby they say there's a natural rate of employment. Yeah. But what it means is they need unemployment, so that they can keep wages low.
1: Yeah, they need that desperation and the survival. Like when you're poor, you're in the survival state and stuff. So you're constantly throw yourself at things. Pretty much, you don't have time to think. You need to survive, and they want that because then it makes them easier to pay you less, treat you like crap, like all that stuff. Mm. Yeah. Mm. So they want it. They want.
0: Well,
1: it
0: I mean, I guess if people have thought about it or looked back. How did we live in a capitalist system? You know, you hear that all the time, but what does it mean? What it means is before this system, people lived on the land.
1: Yeah.
0: There were commons where they could get their forage for firewood, and they could put their animals there, and all these commons were closed off.
1: Yeah.
0: And then they made vagrancy laws, and people had nowhere to live, and they were chucked off the land.
1: Mm.
0: And it was abject poverty that forced people to go and work in these horrible factories when the system started.
1: Yeah.
0: So it's poverty that made rich this system. Mm. Yeah.
1: Work for nothing. Get barely anything in return.
0: Have you done work for the dong? Talking about working for nothing?
1: Luckily not.
0: Oh, that's so horrible.
1: I know. I've heard a bit. Jessica's been informing me, and I'm like, damn, all the things that just go under the radar sometimes.
0: And we're going to talk about that next week, the interview with Pip. But yeah, I mean, bad conditions, not proper health and safety, etc. So if you're on the dole, guys, my friend, think about how you can, like, find your own courses, find your own volunteer places, and don't just feather the nest of these job network providers by doing slave labor, and they get all the benefits.
1: Yeah.
0: They get all the money from the government.
1: Literally.
0: Yeah. Oh, well, look at that. Well, I'm so glad you came in. That was nice.
1: Thank you for inviting me in.
0: Well, come in anytime, and next time we'll plan it out. But I think it's nice just to have a chat anyway.
1: Yeah, it's always good.
0: Here we are, unemployed people enjoying life.
1: Hell yeah.
0: And so farewell, my friends. And you've been listening to Breadline on 3CR. And don't forget, 3CR, you can visit at 3cr.org.au, and you can listen to all the different shows, including ours, online, and you can also subscribe, which makes you a member of the station, a member of our community, and you can also donate, which is good. You can donate at any time, not just when there's a drive for it. Anyway, I'm going to finish you off with a song which comes from, I call it the Makhnovsky Kupliati, one of the Makhnovist couplets, lyrics of the song called Yablochka. This is a very modern version of it. It was put up online, about a month ago. I hope it hasn't got any AI. They didn't use AI in it, but I like it anyway. So thanks a lot for coming in.
1: Yes, thanks for having me.
0: Oh, it's a pleasure. Yeah. And we'll see you all next week on Breadline, and stick around for Aerotrain Voice.
1: Bye.
0: Bye.

0: Yes, yes, the stock market, the not-so-great depression. That is the planet-wide buzz everyone wants to talk about, everyone wants to hear. Does it matter water is being sucked out of the land around the world and dumped into rising seas? What about the new surge in emissions as we industrialize the ocean? Will growing conflict slow down climate heat or speed it up? Keeping up with planet reality, we have three guests to answer those questions. Luis Samaniego in Potsdam, David Kreutzma in Oakland, and Manfred Lenzen in Sydney. I'm Alex. Welcome to Radio EcoShock. About 10 years ago, NASA scientist Jay Famiglietti told us groundwater under California was being depleted. Satellites measured the loss via a change in gravity. Is a grand transfer of water moving into the sea? Is that happening all over the world? Is it part of desertification? Brilliant new science says yes. Think about what that means for agriculture, for nature, and sea level rise. A new team of scientists just measured water loss from world soils using the American GRACE twin gravity satellites. The amount of water going from land to sea is so large, it changes Earth on its axis. In some years, land water loss has contributed more to sea level rise than melt from the Greenland ice sheets. This is big stuff, bigger than human affairs. It needs to be checked by different observations. We need to rule out just a temporary trend. The new team, led by Korea's Ki Won-seo, worked out land water loss even for decades before the satellites. They had to combine almost unrelated fields of scientific discovery. The techniques used are solid, but so different that even top scientists struggle to explain the whole process. We managed to reach one of the premier people in groundwater science, Europe's Luis Samaniego. But even he says this is hard to grasp. A person would need expertise in satellites, measuring buoys in oceanography, a bit of Earth physics, and machine-aided calculations. This great drying of land changes everything, so we are going to try. Dr. Samaniego begins with the tool that measures sea level changes based on wobbles in the poles. Not like the magnetic pole that drifts eastward in the Arctic, but the true pole, the top of the axis that this planet spins on. Scientists have measured that for decades. We needed to know more because the poles are fixed points for all the GPS mapping we use, for everything that needs an exact location, because it's all relative to where. They found the poles move a little because Earth wobbles. Adding more water to the oceans can affect the pull of gravity by the moon and even planets. That imperceptibly changes the shape of the planet. No, we do not live on a nice, tidy, round globe like your dad had in the office. Earth's shape changes, and it gets blobby. Experts call it the potato. That is where we start, in the shifting shape of the potato, as rising heat sucks more water from the world's soils, dropping most of it into the sea. That process can be measured by polar motion. And that is a deep learning opportunity. Good luck. Here we go.
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0: Abrupt sea level rise reveals permanent hydrological regime changes in the 21st century. Earth's land is steadily losing water to the sea. Soils are drier as the climate heats up, and farmers are going to find that out. For a couple of years, terrestrial water loss added more to sea level than Greenland ice melt. Find all this in an important new paper led by the Korean scientist Ki Won-seo. Another hydrology expert, Dr. Luis Samaniego, wrote a perspective article about this for the journal Science. Luis is a top hydrological modeler with the Helmholtz Center for Environmental Research, UFC, at the University of Potsdam. From Germany, Luis Samaniego, welcome back to Radio EcoShock.
2: Hi, thank you very much for the invitation.
0: How does this group of scientists know land on this planet is losing water to the sea?
2: Well, it's a very complicated to explain. For myself, when I was reading the paper in the first phase of the revision, I have to go deep in geophysics papers to figure out what these guys were doing. So I'm coming from hydrology, as you introduced, and the polar motion that they were using is coming from a different discipline. This discipline was since almost 100 years dealing with the problem, trying to explain why the pole behaves as it behaves when the Earth rotates. There are many movements of the pole, but the Chandler oval is one of the major contributors. And the frequency of vibration of this, the frequency of movement, depends on the surface fluids of the Earth. That it was already established decades ago. The theory was established. But at that time, let's say in the 70s, 80s, 90s, when this process was going, hydrological models were not up to the task to provide soil moisture distribution on a daily basis for pixels of, let's say, 10 kilometers global. So there was minds on that time and many scientists who already saw this potential of the Chandler oval to explain things and to link subjects in geophysics.
0: There we're talking about a pretty obscure subject. It's polar motion, and we're not talking about the magnetic North Pole. We're talking about a wobble in the sort of north-south pole of the Earth.
2: Yeah. That's something else. Yeah, the magnetic pole is one thing, and this is basically, imagine a tire in your car, and then you brake for some reason. Then the rubber is in one side, change the mass of the tire, and the tire starts wobbling, right? So you need to go to the workshop, and they put a little weight on to compensate this wobbling because you feel it when you are driving. This is what is happening to the Earth, too. The only thing that changed this wobbling, because the axis does not coincide with the axis of the actual movement. When that happens, a solid like the Earth, which is just a geoid, is just a, we call it a kind of potato, that's how these guys call it. It's not an ellipsoid. It doesn't have a definite shape. It's just a mass, a body with different bumps, and the mass is not equally distributed. Many things are fixed in mass. The oceans, of course, contribute to that. They have also a forcing, but there is one wobble which is triggered by the weather, and the only real big weight that changed this momentum of inertia and the direction of the rotation is the soil moisture. That's what Eubanks already realized in a paper long, long ago. Eubanks was a scientist from U.S. Naval Observatory. These guys had a project already in the old times. It was called Crustal Dynamics Project, and they were trying to find out the reasons. And this guy already proposed that one of them is hydrology. But as I said, we were not up to the task in the 80s, 90s, 2000s. The data was collected. So we got now, and that's what the scientists and SEO et al. Use. They use a reanalysis, we call that. It's a way of producing reconstruction of the soil moisture using a land surface model. And so it's a climate model connected with a land surface component. The land surface component determines the boundary conditions for the atmospheric models. And this model basically calculates the balance in a pixel, let's call a 10 by 10 by 2 meters depth. Imagine this solid. How much mass has changed there? And the only big change in mass, considering animals or plants or buildings, all that is fixed, is not changing that dynamically. What is changing is the amount of water. And this is in the order of gigatons per year. And how comes that it's so fast, so much, you might ask? Well, water is very heavy. 1 cubic meter is almost a ton. And a cubic meter of soil can hold up to almost half a ton. So the Earth, you look at, looks solid, but it's full of pores. Half of that, depending on the soil types, called the volume of voids, that's called, terminology is called porosity. So you can fill it up, this solid, up to a maximum level. And depending on the properties of the soil, if it's clayish or sandy soils or loamy soils, they have a different values. That's what makes also super complicated to estimate in the 80s when we didn't have good soil maps globally. But nowadays, everything converges, and now the reanalysis estimates the amount of water in the soil, they could estimate the changes in this product and put this data into their equations of dynamics. And by doing so, they validate the Chandler wobble. The Chandler wobble is a measurement that comes back from the 1900s already. The uncertainty on this measurement has declined exponentially from that time. Originally, they were measuring with very primitive instruments. They have to fix first the point of reference. That was another big story, how to do this. The Apollo mission came into play. So you need to have distanciometers, laser range instruments to find out exact distances. And even the interesting stuff for me was to figure out that this reference of the Earth is basically established with the radio telescopes by observing very, very distant quasars.
0: I'm worried we're going to get too deep into the weeds on the polar motion because they did have two other easier to understand ways of figuring this out. Now, for example, in 2014, I interviewed Dr. Jay Famiglietti about declining groundwater under California, and he told us about the Twin Grace satellites and how they measured small changes in gravity, and that showed less water there.
2: That's another point. So what I call it is the three cross-validation. So they have the polar motion validated, so the polar motion measurements confirmed by the ERA 5. But ERA 5 is not an observation, it's a reanalysis, it's a simulation. So they have to first validate the simulation of ERA 5. You see, it's a triangle. I will paint this triangle. In one corner is ERA 5, but this is not observation. Polar motion is an observation. You measure with very accurate instruments. So they need to validate the simulation. So what they use for that? Well, they use the GRACE gravity mission, which is another fantastic instrument for hydrology because originally not made for hydrology, but we use it. And that calculates or estimates the change in mass in a given location by estimating the, what's called the total water or terrestrial water storage anomaly. So it's the change in mass. The change in mass changed the gravitational signal, and that's what GRACE measures. So you can also validate in mass. The change in mass changed the gravitational signal, and that's what GRACE measures. So you can also validate

0: So why they need it? Because the water that is expelled from the continent has to end up in the ocean. There is no other solution. The water coming from Greenland, let's say, or melting of ice sheet, goes to the ocean. And the water that is exfiltrated from the continental part goes to the rivers as a stream flow and ended there. Part of the water, again, in the water cycle, of course, you know, is evaporated and rain again and evaporate. But the problem is that this, in a perfect equilibrium, this water will come back in the same rates again to the earth and maintain the level. But over time, the disbalance is started. So they, first of all, close the triangle. So they cross-validate the ERA 5 simulation with GRACE. With GRACE, they estimate also changes in the soil moisture and validate ERA 5. They also have, in the different papers, also validated with GRACE changes also the polar motion. And with ERA 5, amount of water lost from continents, also they cross-validate the change in sea level height. So everything from independent places in geophysics, independent fields, we didn't talk to any one of these fields. They were doing their own for their own purpose. The nice thing of the paper, and that's what impressed me a lot, is that thanks to the accuracy of these measurements, thanks to the long-term observation of the Earth through different satellites, buoy systems, hard work of the geophysicists on this, the astronomers, the radio telescopes, all these things came to place. It's like a big puzzle. So the three things confirm each other, of course, the degrees of uncertainty, but all of them are pointing to the same thing. The change that ERA 5 has is cross-validated with the other two signals. And this measurement is what was missing, in my opinion, for hydrologists. We didn't have a measurement that consolidates everything in one single measurement. It's a time series of movements that we can now reproduce. So all models can be now validated against polar motion in some way. And in that way, we have been doing since decades, of course, analysis of that. We were claiming that droughts are becoming more persistent, that droughts are taking longer, that the recovery times is taking decades, in the case of California, for example, the case in Southern Europe, and we have seen this. But then the claim was from people who don't think science is going in the right direction, is telling, a specific case from that location, it should not be global. We didn't have a global measure. And this time, we have an observation independent. It's a solid observation of very accurate, has an error of 1 milliarcsecond, less than that in accuracy level. So that's less than 3 centimeters. 1 milliarcsecond is less than, for the size of the Earth, to have this accuracy is, that provides us like a, my analogy will be, it's kind of an electrocardiogram for the Earth. And whatever change in the surface affects this movement. And if in a perfect situation, the year will equilibrate. So it will be ups and downs. But what the scientists show is that there is a shift. Starting in 2002, this polar motion moves to a different level and stabilizes 45 centimeters away from it was originally. 15 milliarcseconds is what they determine. 1 milliarcsecond is equivalent 3 centimeters on the surface of the Earth. It's an angle what they measure. It's an amazing story.
1: 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Find out more on the blog, ecoshock.org. No sign up, just the latest info, free for all. ecoshock.org.
2: It is. It's an amazing story, and it's important now that we have this first big global picture. According to this research, water loss after the year 2000 is worse than in the previous two decades, so we do see a continuing decline. But in between, in those years 2000 to 2002, they report a mass water loss event that is complete news to me. Please tell us what happened in those 2 years.
0: You know, it's part of the climate variability, which is affected by the climate change. So the normal weather has been shifted in different regions of the Earth. And in that year, coincidences here and there,

0: have determined that the mass stored in the soil in Eurasia has changed dramatically due to deficits in precipitation and increase in evaporation. That's basically what the climate change is creating. In some regions it's raining less, in others it's raining more, so that implies a change in mass. And we have a common factor, is that the continuous increase of evaporation due to the increase in temperature. And that creates a mild input-output deficit that is not compensated. So that is accumulating over years until it comes this year, 2002, and then you see the big consequences. Basically, in that moment, the sum up of all these changes was so large that it's creating enough, let's say, momentum of inertia of the Earth to shift the axis, because that's the only way how the Earth can dissipate this equilibrium that has been generated in the rotation movements. Normally, that has been, if you see that in the paper, it's just a time series of movements, goes ups and downs. Basically, what happened is the variability of the weather. So sometimes some years are dry, other years are wetter, and so when it's changing to dry, the mass is shifted in one direction, but then next years it wet up again, so the mass comes back to where it was and keeps moving in that direction. But from 2002 onwards, that's not the case. It shifted to a new locus, so to say. So that's the moment where the Earth found a new stable equilibrium. You know, it's everything in movement, and everything in nature finds an equilibrium at some point. So it's a physical problem, like any ball rotating in your hand. If you put more weight in one side, it will rotate in a different way, and it finds a new equilibrium, and that happened to the Earth too. The problem is that we didn't have the measurements, and we didn't have the verification. But the nice thing and the genius behind this is that they start putting all these time series and all the data together so that they make a consistent picture. Now, of course, there are lots of papers in the respective disciplines. I have on at least 30 or 40 papers on each subject and the depth of the theories and so on. And they use ERA 5. And they also warn this thing is going to probably get worse because the changes, as you see, these balances they put in the paper, so the income of water to the soil minus evaporation, this is this graphics on, it shows that from certain moment on, let me read the paper. So if you have this in the figure 4, for example, then you have a starting year 2000, the deficit of precipitation minus evaporation, that will be some sort of equivalent of what is remaining in the soil. So this equation basically is the change in mass. It becomes negative. So that means it's evaporating more than what is coming in. And that means soil moisture is changing. And in many, many locations in the world, and it keeps increasing, so the global will continue, in my opinion. And probably at some point in the future, another locus will be found in a different location.
1: Alex is speaking with Luis Samaniego from the Helmholtz Center for Environmental Research.
2: It's wild to think that water can be locked up in the soil and it doesn't move very much, and gravity would say the moon going by might affect it less. But once it gets into the sea, it can slop around to different sides of the globe. So this is a big deal. And also it's a big deal that they found that enough water came from just this source, from land loss, that added more sea level rise than the melting of the Greenland ice sheets. I mean, we all think about sea level rise, we think about Greenland, but actually the transfer of water from the land, which is ongoing, could also be a major factor. I mean, as you mentioned, there have been big long droughts in the past. There could be long cycles. Why do we think this may be also driven by climate change?
0: Well, you see, for example, the curve is basically in an anomaly time. So it's basically the long-term subtracted. It keeps increasing. So it means that the atmosphere is becoming drier in compared to what it was before in a given month of the time of the year in a given region. whether it's global or it's continental, the tendency is the same. So, and that, and then you question why this graph, this curve is moving upwards, the red curve that is in Africa and Asia. Well, there are two factors. The one is radiation. Radiation comes from the sun. That is not changing much. That is basically the same amount all the time, the same amount of watts per square meter coming in. What is changing is how the atmosphere is reflecting water and how the surfaces are reflecting water and creating albedo. So if imagine you have a white snow, well, it reflects everything. It reflects everything, goes back to the atmosphere. The surface of the Earth is not warm up. But if you have salt and you have dust and any particle, which we have a lot of because of fusion, combustion engines. Now the glaciers, when you see, they are becoming grayish, and the snow, when it's old, become gray. So the albedo, the reflection amount to what comes in to what's out, is lower. It's lower, and then that means that part of the energy of the sun is trapped in the snow. That starts melting. That's the process in Greenland and the glaciers. That's why the glaciers in South America, Himalaya, or Europe are decreasing in size since observation times. I know many of them. I take pictures of them, and I have seen in Switzerland, for example, dramatic changes in the last 100 years from what I have seen. That's one change. The other factor that affects is the increase in temperature. Every degree or every cent of degree that we keep increasing generates more evaporation. Heat needs to do something. Energy always is in perpetual change. Okay, now you have a dry soil over weeks, months, and then suddenly in the middle of the summer comes a thunderstorm and tries to wet up the soil. The soil is already deeply, deeply depleted of water. If it's clayish, becomes even an insulator. So good that when it rains, it's almost hydrophobic. It does not absorb water anymore. Everything that comes flows immediately as a runoff in the surface. You can see this in California and many places, even in Germany nowadays. It is so fast, this thunderstorm, that does not replenish the soil again. And what happened? The demand in the atmosphere was so high that all this water that remains in the surface is in hours again evaporated back to the atmosphere. And many systems, for example, the U.S. Drought Monitor accounts for that. When you see the U.S. Drought Monitor in red, means there is a strong deviation from the mean at that moment in time. We have the same system in Germany in our laboratory, and has become a very instrumental for people to understand what's the water balance. If you continue this over decades of deficits, well, it's like a bank account in which your income depletes or your purchasing power has diminished and your expenditures increase. What happens? Well, after some time, you end up in negative and you end up in debt. You need a credit card or something to balance. And then you start generating debt. And that's what the Earth is doing. So this loss of tons of gigatons of water is a deficit of decades of lack of water, or even if the water was the same, excess and evaporation. On top of that come the humans, because we start digging, pumping water from the groundwater, or constructing a lot of residential areas in the wrong places, sealing, and basically changing land cover, destroying forests here and there. So it's accumulated and affect what you see. So, yeah, that's climate change. You see the effects moving now.
2: Maps included in the paper by CO and his colleagues indicate there's a lot of water being lost in Central Africa, parts of the steppes in Central Asia, a very big area in China, Southeast Russia, the Southern Amazon, the American Southwest, plus the Midwest farming belt. It sounds like these are major crop areas currently feeding the world and forests that we count on for conservation. Am I wrong to think that land losing water like this is a big deal, maybe a civilization changer over the long run?
0: You are right. This is a big deal for me. And this measurement is so important, and we need to keep monitoring, because that's, as I said, it's the tick of what is doing, the Earth is doing. It's a single observation that tells us how is the state of the system. And if this pole motion stabilizes there, then means that the water is not changing. But if it keeps increasing in one direction or in another, it means that the deficits are increasing. And we need to do something to stop that. Otherwise, we end up in a situation in which large pieces of the continents will not become habitable for humans. And, you know, we have ranges in temperature. We are reaching these upper ranges already in India and in some parts of Iran. In summertime, ended up over 60 degrees. We are now at the border of what is possible for humans to live with, without instruments and equipment. Agriculture, you can forget about. There are plenty of papers now on future scenarios for Europe. CIs, for example, has papers saying, keep things going on like that in Europe, going on in the same way as it has been, well, end of the century, will be quite difficult in some locations to grow agriculture in the traditional way. It means that you need to do very expensive methods for getting water, and probably ways to isolate from heat for all people will become a quite challenging time, summer time. For us in Germany, which are quite far north, I have noticed in the last 20 years how temperatures have changed. We don't get snow anymore. We used to have snow in winter. Summers are all the time super, super hot. We have reached already 1 year 40 degrees in Germany, never seen before, and every year we break a half degree more. So when we reach 45 degrees in summer in Germany, I can tell you, most people will start buying heat conditioning, and that will make another big amount of energy that's needed for producing this. We are moving to an unknown future. The Europeans on these latitudes have never seen this before. And now we have heat over 40 degrees, never seen before. And at some point, we probably will start needing irrigation in these latitudes in the same way that Spain is. And then the question is, who's going to pay for that? Where is the energy for that? If we are going to use fossil fuels for that, then we are doomed. We end up in who knows what, 4 degrees above the old average. That will be the end. We can afford to reach these degrees. We are already quite close to 2 degrees in difference. We need to stop this in some way. And so if this is a political decision at the end, otherwise I become a bit pessimistic of the long range for the mankind. Of course, some people will have something to do, and there will be no people in the north part of the hemispheres, but the global south will pay the price.
2: I always think it's very strange, because people talk about trying to inhabit Mars, and did it have water, and could we get water again? And here we have several billion humans living on a planet that had lots of water on the land, but now it's losing it to the sea. And this is such an important story. From UFC Helmholtz Center for Environmental Research in Potsdam, we've been speaking with Dr. Luis Samaniego. You can find links to all the science we just talked about in my weekly show blog, published Wednesdays at ecoshock.org. Thank you for spending time with us, Luis.
0: Thank you.
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2: 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At least 50,000 merchant ships bring you coffee and Crocs and everything. tankers, container ships, freighters, fishing vessels, cruisers. They all burn heavy oil called bunker fuel, and they churn out gigatons of greenhouse gases. How much? Nobody knows. Until now. David Kreutzma is chief scientist at the nonprofit Global Fishing Watch. David has a master's in Earth Systems and expertise in the global carbon cycle. He just released the study, Mapping Industrial Vessel Emissions at Sea. From Oakland, California, David Kreutzma, welcome to Radio EcoShock.
5: Thanks for having me.
2: Your new study found industrial vessels emitted 1.3 billion tons of CO2 in 2023. That is about 3% of global fossil fuel emissions. Were you surprised by this figure, and what does it tell us about the maritime sector's contribution to climate change?
5: What's exciting about this work is not just the number, which is 3%, and we've previously known it's about that size. What's exciting about it is our ability to track it at the vessel level, by day, by minute, by hour. And so what we're able to do is produce very precise maps of which boats are emitting how much carbon when. The most interesting thing, I think, is how emissions in the ocean have been increasing. And they've been increasing much faster than those on land.
2: Former NASA scientist James Hansen and the Dutch climate watcher Leon Simmons warned us about cooling from ship emissions. They say the International Maritime Organization cuts to ship pollution reduced clouds, and that bumped up our awareness of warming to records in recent years. How does your new study relate to that?
5: Oh, that's a fascinating research about how particulates in exhaust can create clouds which reflect heat and then cool the planet. The study referenced is that in the past few years, there's been changes to fuel standards which have reduced particulates coming out of shipping vessels, which in turn reduces the amount of kind of reflection of sunlight, which in turn has heated the planet. That's very different than what we've been looking at. We're just looking here at the carbon dioxide emissions, which are also warming the planet.
2: As you said, maritime emissions grew by 20% between 2016 and 2023. It outpaced global fossil fuel emissions generally. What is driving this rapid growth? It's like a new burst of carbon coming out of the sea.
5: So there's this whole concept of the blue acceleration. It's what we call it, which is the fact that human industrial activity in the ocean is accelerating and it's growing faster than it is on land, largely because we have yet to fully exploit the ocean economically. And also because trade has been growing more quickly than the global economy. And so human activity in the ocean is, you can almost think of it as playing catch up on land. And that we aren't actually using all the resources there as much as we are on land, or not using the space as much. And now that is changing. And as that changes, that means that the impact is increasing more quickly in the ocean than it is on land.
2: And as we speak, though, the globalized economy is a bit in doubt with American tariffs. Do you think we might see a pause in carbon from ship emissions like at the start of the pandemic?
5: That's a great question. The answer is we now have the power to see that. And we can tell you in a few months or even in a few days how shipping is changing and how emissions have been affected. For instance, we can look at how recent slowdowns in the Suez Canal associated with various conflicts have changed increased emissions, because now ships have to travel around the Horn of Africa. And so, yes, that is something that we are watching with a lot of interest in how that how trade is affected. In the long run, it's hard to see global trade decreasing, though.
2: Ship owners don't generally publish emissions. Some captains don't want to be seen at all. Tell us about the dark fleet and the challenge that posed to figuring out the real climate cost of ships at sea.
5: This is really, really fascinating, because what we've done is track all of the large boats and medium-sized boats that broadcast their positions publicly through with GPS. They have a GPS device on board and they broadcast over radio their locations, largely so that other boats nearby can see them, but this allows them to be tracked. And there's some percentage of boats that don't want to be tracked, and so they turn off their AIS. And we are able to see those boats by using satellite imagery. And so one thing we've done is process thousands of terabytes of satellite imagery to detect boats in the ocean, match them up to this GPS data, and then identify which ones are not broadcast. And we often call these the dark fleet, because they are dark to our public mapping systems. And what we see on that is a certain number of cargo and tanker vessels which operate with their AIS off. Sometimes it's for, you know, technological reasons, such as the reception of their how they're broadcasting their GPS messages. But a lot of times it's because they just are turning it off. And also we see lots of smaller vessels that don't even have this public information, don't even have these devices for broadcasting. And we can look at how big those vessels are, and we can use that information to estimate how much emissions were missing from the AIS fleet and what is the scale of the dark fleet. You know, this is a study that's evolving, I should say. What we've shared are preliminary results, and we're working towards a more formal analysis. It's probably between 10 and 30% of the total emissions are from this dark fleet. But what's very interesting is that the dark fleet is actually decreasing over time. And that's largely because more boats are getting tracking technology, and the ability to track them has increased. And so if you look just at the boats broadcasting, it would look like emissions are increasing more quickly than they are. And part of that is because more boats are getting AIS, which is the device that broadcasts GPS. And so you have to combine this time series of images of boats in the water with this GPS data to figure out what is the true change in human activity in the ocean. And what you see is it's still going up dramatically, but you only get that answer by this huge data fusion problem and many petabytes, which is thousands of terabytes of data.
2: As I understand it, you sort of set a lower limit of 50 foot in length approximately for a ship to show up in your study. There are a lot of smaller vessels out there. Are their emissions significant, and will you try and figure them out as well?
5: That's a great question. The answer is yes and yes. You know, they're probably under 10% of total emissions. You know, the really big boats, like those tankers, just use so much more fuel than smaller boats. But still, those small ones matter. And one thing we're doing over the next year is we are using higher resolution imagery that we have obtained from the company Planet to see images of smaller boats and estimate what is the total number of vessels on the water at any given moment of all sizes.
2: Are there specific policies like carbon pricing or sustainable fisheries management that you believe could have the most impact if we want to reduce this burst of carbon coming out of ships?
5: I mean, there's lots of policies that can work. In the long run, we need better technologies. And I know some shipping companies are working on this, looking for fuels that will not create carbon dioxide added to the atmosphere. It's very challenging, but there's some shipping companies that have made pledges to do so. Europe has a tax on carbon now, and that affects the shipping industry. And we have some researchers that are now looking to see at how that actually affects shipping routes. And is it reducing emissions? Is it affecting what's happening? We can see those changes happening.
2: It seems to me that historically we would look for busy shipping in the Atlantic, but now for sure it's between China and North America, but also all around Asia. Those economies are booming. Are you seeing an increase in shipping and therefore emissions in Southeast Asia, for example?
5: The majority of the increase over the last few years has been in waters around Asia. So, you know, it's increased globally. Everywhere has increased almost in terms of the number of emissions in the last 7 years, but it is by far the most in Southeast and East Asia.
2: Is your organization looking into what I would call the broader industrialization of the ocean?
5: That is, I think, the most interesting part of this blue acceleration. And if you think about what happened on land, the biggest human impact thousands and thousands of years ago was hunting. And then we took up farming and then the industrial activity, and now hunting is a small fraction of what human impact on land is. In the ocean, fishing is essentially hunting at scale. For most of human history, that has been the biggest way humans have impacted the ocean. And what we're seeing now, though, is that globally, fishing activity is either constant or even declining. Like the number of fishing boats in the world is actually going down partially because we just have too many fishing boats and we don't need that many to catch the fish. But everything else is increasing. And so we're switching from a world in which fishing is the dominant impact on the ocean to everything else mattering more and more. We see this in terms of energy development. We see this in terms of offshore aquaculture. We see this in terms of shipping. A very good example of that is that the biggest risk to whales is no longer whaling. It is collisions with shipping vessels. So what we're trying to do at Global Fishing Watch is map out all of that human activity in the ocean and provide a map, provide the data so that we can actually manage this last frontier effectively.
2: What is Global Fishing Watch, and why should people care what's going on in that scene?
5: So Global Fishing Watch, we are an international nonprofit. We have about 100 staff in 24 countries spread out very widely, working across the entire globe. And our commitment is increasing transparency of human activity in the ocean. As our name suggests, we originally focused on fishing, and we focused on fishing because that was the area in the ocean with the least transparency. But now we are actually working on all vessel activity in the ocean. And our expertise is on tracking vessels and human objects in the ocean, mapping that out and making that information available. I lead the research team and we do science. We partner with academic institutions around the world to help do that. We also have a policy team that works with governments to help them improve the transparency and management of their waters. And if you go to our website at globalfishingwatch.org, you'll see a really fantastic interactive map that allows you to see any one of these vessels I've been talking about and their tracks and their activities.
2: It's amazing what you've been able to do to track almost all the ships in the sea. I never thought that we'd be able to do it. Does it surprise you?
5: It doesn't really surprise me given where technology is, but it is really amazing to look back at the difference between what we can do now and a decade ago. And a decade ago, you could not make a map of human activity in the ocean, right? You tried to show where the boats is a big question mark on the map. And now we have these high resolution maps of what's happening. And even those are incomplete. What's still amazing to me is how much more we still have to do compared to what we have on land. Like if you go to Google Maps and you zoom into the coastline, you'll see really high resolution maps of every road. And you can see almost every road in the world at your fingertips there on an internet connection. As soon as you pan over a little bit into the ocean, it becomes pixelated nothingness, right? And there is no public map really, except for what we're generating. And so to me, it's really about catching up this last frontier, the ocean, to the modern age.
2: From Global Fishing Watch in California, we've been speaking with David Kreutzma. You can find a link to his new study, and it's free to read, easy to read, at globalfishingwatch.org. David, thank you for shining a light where we have not been able to see, and thanks for talking with us today.
5: Thanks so much for having me.
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2: We live through new times of countries battling each other with economic hammers. People are divided. There are protests in the streets in many parts of the world. It is a time of conflict, and it turns out even that can further damage our climate. We go straight to a short interview with our third guest, then I will return with a few words on what it all means. Climate change may trigger wars, but the opposite is true, and nobody is talking about it. Conflict drives more climate change. The grand plans to avert climate disaster assume the economy and geopolitics of the present continue, uninterrupted. None of that can be taken for granted now. A new study finds military activities amount to approximately 5.5% of global emissions, and that is all off the books. Even without weapons, global conflict could sink hopes of reducing emissions to survivable levels. A new study finds conflict damages climate action in at least 7 ways. The title of the paper is Geopolitical Conflict Impedes Climate Change Mitigation. Anyone can read it, and you should. We reached co-author Manfred Lenzen at the University of Sydney. He has a PhD in physics. He is a professor of sustainability research with over 400 publications and many awards. From Sydney, Australia, Manfred Lenzen, welcome to Radio EcoShock.
6: Thanks for having me.
2: So to get this talk going, could you talk to us about the climate impacts of the Russia-Ukraine war?
6: Well, you see, as with any war, you have lots of military vehicles being used, whether it's ships or planes or tanks. And, of course, they emit CO2, and that adds to global greenhouse gas emissions. In our study, we collected evidence. It's basically a review of the literature. And because we wanted to get a complete picture of what those different direct, indirect impacts of conflicts were, and there's one study from the Conflict and Environment Observatory, And they estimated that military emissions amount to about 5% of global emissions. Now, this is not just war, but this is now regular maneuvers and everything, you know, and also building, in military buildings and everything. This is total emissions for military sites. There are other studies that put this value at about 1%, as that come primarily from aircraft and from naval operations. There's other pathways through which conflict contributes to climate change indirectly, not just direct military emissions.
2: Yes, but it was refreshing to finally find military emissions in your report. Quote, for instance, a B-2 stealth bomber emits around 1 ton of CO2 per 45 kilometers of flight, while a destroyer ship emits about 9 tons of carbon dioxide per hour. Should every national force then have a plan to reduce greenhouse gas emissions?
6: First of all, let me point out that figures are not our measurements. There's a literature study, and if you read it, you can actually look up.
2: Have governments and the Intergovernmental Panel on Climate Change included military emissions in their carbon budgets and their projections of what we need to do for the future?
6: There is no particular item in greenhouse gas inventories. It could be included in other sources, like, for example, land-based travel, but I'm not sure. We didn't go into that. I mean, you can see that the sources that we have for emissions from conflict, they come from different sources and not from UCC inventories. But, you know, just to point out, there are other sources than direct military emissions. You know, if you look at, for example, asset destruction, if a war destroys infrastructure, it all has to be rebuilt. And these are quite substantial amount of emissions that come from rebuilding the infrastructure, which otherwise would have lasted a long time.
2: As you say, your study goes beyond military into things like diplomatic and trade breakdowns. How do you define conflict?
6: Well, conflict is defined in a broader sense and not just a sort of, you know, armed conflict, but also non-armed conflict. For example, if nations disagree about diplomatic issues, political issues, they may stop cooperating on issues related to climate change. And that can lead to missed opportunities for reducing greenhouse gas emissions. That's an indirect effect of conflict on climate change.
2: The climate crisis has almost disappeared from mainstream American media, with Donald Trump soaking up all the media oxygen. Meanwhile, weather's pretty wild in the U.S., but your team found, quote, between November 2021 and March 2022, the daily mentions of climate change in Russian media fell from 1,400 to less than 300. Could you talk to us about the problems of climate and media diversion?
6: Of course, if there's a conflict, it attracts big attention. But there's also other things that take attention away from climate change, for example, cost of living, or let's say housing crisis, or elections, things like that. They all divert attention away and from climate change. And combined with the fatigue of hearing news about disasters, that can lead to just people turning off. And that's a reaction that you see often, where people are busy in their lives. They have to make ends meet. They need to hold their jobs. And they find themselves often too busy to engage in those really, really and increasingly difficult issues such as climate change, and then engage in advocacy. It becomes a burden after a while. And then we see that those attention are shifting to, for example, cost of living.
2: What if wrong-headed politicians wreck things and the world goes into a long depression? Maybe that disruption and lack of consumer buying and could actually help reduce climate change. What do you think?
6: Yeah, of course, the people who look into those different future scenarios, like forced emissions decline through things that you just mentioned. I mean, one example, you know, we have already experienced, and that was the COVID pandemic, where emissions dropped about 5%, or earlier than that, the GFC, where emissions dropped also by a few percentage points. And we know that this happens, yes. Of course, this is not something that anyone would consciously aim for, but it's not to be discarded, you know, that this.
2: Does your study mean that the scenarios produced by the Intergovernmental Panel on Climate Change, as dire as they are, may still be too optimistic?
6: There are studies in the literature that say, well, the scenarios that are published right now, that they are a little bit light on human behavior, and that, you know, those components need to be integrated into the assessment models that are used to come up with these scenarios. There are research teams around the world who are working on this, who are developing socially and behaviorally, psychologically rich integrated assessment models. But my feeling at the moment is that there's activity in that area, but it's still emerging. But, you know, the seventh assessment report is coming up, and I hope to see more sort of behaviorally rich assessments in there. Well, there are some studies already where that indicate that it would make a difference when you include behavior into scenarios.
2: And you and your colleagues raised the prospect of a vicious circle when it comes to climate and conflict. Could you describe how that might work?
6: What we alluded to, of course, there's no evidence for this because, as I said, it's all just an emerging field. If you accept, and even this is debated, a climate change causes conflict, for example, through resource shortages, like water shortages and migration and all this, and then combine this with a new finding that conflict can also negatively affect mitigation initiatives, mitigation actions, then indeed it's possible that you can have a vicious cycle where climate change leads to conflict, which in turn then leads to further reduction of mitigation, of mitigating emissions. And, you know, this is certainly not something that we would want. But as I said, the climate causing conflict link is still being debated, as we outline in our. What we allude to in this vicious cycle is that there could potentially be a negative tipping point where, but there's also people who've done research into social tipping points that are positive, and that goes something like this, that you have increasingly severe weather impacts, and that people then become more aware and they engage more in actions that reduce greenhouse gas emissions in their lives. They put more pressure on politicians, and also politicians are more ready to embrace deep reductions and so on and so on. So it's a virtuous cycle with positive social tipping points. There's not much work done in this area, and there needs to be much more work done.
2: Manfred, I want to thank you for spending time with our listeners.
6: Thanks, Alex.
2: I'm Alex Smith for Radio EcoShock. Way back in 2010, I covered how militaries and wars add big-time emissions to push warming. That was with Canadian military analyst Gwyn Dyer. But this new paper called Geopolitical Conflict Impedes Climate Change Mitigation is different. Yes, we must count all those emissions from the armies and navies and air force all over the planet. They are major polluters. That endangers the present and the future, you know that. But even the stress that you and I feel today can slow action that we need to save ourselves and our descendants. Alliances are breaking down into diplomatic stalemates. There are pointless trade wars. Global organizations and agreements are tanking. But we need those human connections to deal with the global threat of our own making, to stave off the worst of climate change. To be honest, my short time with Manfred Lenzen didn't fully capture this key new understanding. There is a barrier we did not see, not in physics, but in human social knowledge. Some scientific papers are difficult to read or they're hidden behind paywalls. This one is meant for all of us, and it is free. You can search for the title or just use the link that I provide in my show blog at ecoshock.org. I will try to add some more explanation in that blog, too, about the vicious feedback cycle of conflict and warming. So, boys and girls, here we are at the precipice of something. Our world is wobbling. You need time to breathe, to exercise, to love one another. You also need time to feed your brain, way beyond the tidal wave of today's scary news. I hope you will tune in again next week, as we report from that outer world, from reality where the big game goes on. I'm Alex. Thank you for listening and caring, no matter what.

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0: I have just realized that I have not been on air this whole time. Hey there. You are listening to Satellite Skies, Soundtrack to Revolution. Sorry about that long period of nothing. I realized that I was online, which is deeply unhelpful. You're here with Race Rage on Satellite Skies. It's Soundtrack to Revolution week. So I'm here with you on this cold and rainy Monday morning. Not morning yet, Monday night. I hope that wherever you're listening from, you are warm and cozy and out of the rain. First of all, I want to acknowledge that we are broadcasting here at the 3CR studio from Wurundjeri Woiwurrung land of the Kulin Nation. I want to pay respects to elders past and present, pay my respects to the traditional owners of this land and to any other First Nations people listening to 3CR tonight from whatever country you're listening on. Sovereignty was never ceded, never will be ceded on these lands. The genocide here is ongoing, but so too is First Nations people's connection to culture, to law, to these lands and waters, and to each other. Always was, always will be Aboriginal land. We have a bit of a late start for you tonight. It's one of those nights and we've got to have a bit of a mixed bag. I've got a bunch of pretty cool music for you coming up. We're going to try to check in with Bass Mama, who's trapped under a sea of children again tonight. Hopefully we can hear a little bit about how the convergence was, the Close Pine Gap convergence up on Mbantwa country, hear a bit about the Art of Resistance tour. We're going to be talking a bit about the census and how for trans and non-binary folks, how it's a bit of an interesting one this time round, and some of the issues with recording our identities on this census. But yeah, a couple of things to get into, but I reckon first we will listen to a track. This one is Liar's Tale by the incredible Kneecap, Such Deadly Fellas, who came and played and came and had yarns up at Camp Sovereignty when they were down. So much respect for these fellas. This is one of their new tracks from this year off their album Fenian. Let's listen to Liar's Tale.
1: All your clothes.
0: Oh, that's not it. There we go. That's more like it. Catch you in a bit.

0: The state Labor government has begun works on demolishing Melbourne's 44 public housing towers to be replaced with private housing. Already, hundreds of residents have been displaced, often into unsuitable homes under duress.
1: The towers on Racecourse Road, Flemington, have become Homes Victoria work sites, while the families still living in the buildings are being treated appallingly.
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2: You are here on Satellite Sky's Soundtrack to Revolution. And we just heard from Kneecap with Liar's Tale off their record Fenian. We're going to go into another track. This one is from a local band called My Guardian Angel, and this track's called Teeth Pulling Out My Teeth. Let's get into it.

That was Cheap Dirty Horse with On The Rob. I love that track. I feel like we've probably played it here on Soundtrack to Revolution before, but it's brilliant. I feel like it has the same energy as that Stealing From Woolies song that we played a couple of months back. Cheap Dirty Horse, they're a six-piece queer trash folk band. Folk punk band out of Nottingham. And before that, we had My Guardian Angel with Teeth Pulling Out My... So we're going to be catching up with Bass Mama in a little bit. But before that, we're going to hear one more track. This is Going Home by the Stiff Gins, Australia's longest performing Indigenous female group, who've been around for over two decades now, made up of Wiradjuri and Yorta Yorta woman Kalina Briggs and Yawalarai woman Nadi Simpson. This is off their 2011 album, Wind and Water. Let's get into it.

0: That was Stiff Gins with Going Home. Yeah, you're here on Soundtrack to Revolution, one of the rotations of Satellite Skies with Race Rage tonight, flying solo. We're going to hear a community announcement and then we might catch up with Bass Mama. So let's hear a couple of little ads and then I'll be back with you in a sec.
1: Has Centrelink made a decision you disagree with? Most Centrelink decisions can be appealed up to 3 times. Examples of decisions you can appeal include whether you're eligible for a payment, cancellation or suspension of your payment, how much you get paid, and Centrelink debts. One of the most common Centrelink decisions appealed are Centrelink debts. Centrelink will say you owe a debt if the staff determine you've been paid more than you should have. Debts can occur for a variety of reasons. In some instances, if there's been an administrative error or if you have special circumstances, you may not have to repay that debt. The appeal process is free, but time limits can apply and will affect your entitlement to back payment. 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
2: The only way that we can have a safe world is understanding each other in our difference, limiting the economic disparities between peoples of the world, and not saying that some people deserve dignity and respect and others don't. They're the pathways to safety and security, and we need to have the courage to say we have to continue to have those complex dialogues about how we move forward so that the values of diversity and inclusivity are in everybody's hearts and maybe even the hearts of politicians.
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0: Disabled people are worth every bloody penny. I'm okay with spending money on the supports that we need.
1: There's more than 400,000 people who should be on the DSP, but are on JobSeeker instead.
2: I've got a life to live. I've got commitment. Like everybody else in society.
3: The only way to provide meaningful support is stronger grassroots movements. 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
4: If everyone was the same, it would be a boring old world we live in.
5: We need to do a lot of work in this country around shifting community attitudes towards people that don't fit the white, able, straight, cisgendered person.
6: 3CR. Stay tuned, stay radical.
7: All right, I am here, hopefully, on the phone with Bass Mama. Are you there?
1: Greetings.
7: Hey. I love it when things work. So you have been all over the shop lately. You were recently at the Close Pine Gap Convergence and doing the Art of Resistance tour. How was the experience?
1: It was amazing. Yeah, it was like a dream, actually. Now that I'm back, it feels like just a dream. But it was certainly a full month of adventure and creativity and activism and all the best things.
7: Yeah, deadly. Yeah. So you stopped at a few points along the way on the Art of Resistance tour. Where did you guys stop and get up to shenanigans?
1: Well, our first stop was Bendigo, where we visited Talus, which is an arms dealing corporation that are responsible for all kinds of bad things, the production of the Bushmasters, as well as a lot of the stuff that goes inside bombs and missiles, yeah. Explosive capability stuff. So it's also my father's ex-work place, so we thought we'd go there and pay them a visit, which we did with much fake blood and outfits and spectacularness.
7: Excellent.
1: And that was our first day of the convoy. So from there we met up with heaps of crew that had come from New South Wales and WA and all over the place and headed up to the Riverlands. We lost the window at the back of the caravan.
7: Oh my
1: and
7: God.
1: We ran into some more friends of ours in Mildura who'd lost the windscreen. We had a quick kind of set up camp in Bunnings car park and mended the vehicles and continued onwards to Port Augusta, where we set up camp, ironically, right next to a huge war games and military kind of testing area.
7: Oh,
1: wow. It was just near the Baxter Detention Centre.
7: Yeah,
1: and
7: right.
1: Where we parked was big signs that said rifle range, unexploded bombs, do not cross this point. So even without planning it, we found ourselves right at the heart of a place where there's military exercises that I think a lot of people don't know about.
7: Mm.
1: So we set up the sound system and the stage and put on an open mic music night on location.
7: Definitely.
1: And got all kinds of mischief there. Then headed up to Arabrunna country, which had been raining a lot, but we had a little window and we got from Mari across to Aubrey Creek when the road opened for like a day just for four-wheel drives. Gosh, people got bogged.
7: Yeah,
1: well, and we did lots of team building exercises unbogging ourselves. And got to Aubrey Creek, which was the home of much activism over the years, rock stop, anti-nuclear stuff, as well as a place where we'd, you know, hidden refugees and also done a lot of the kind of base camps for Lizard's Revenge and Lizard's Bite Back and other mischievous activities like that. So it's so good to be back in that country. It holds a big place in my heart.
7: Yeah.
1: And to bring a whole lot of crew out there that had never been out there or even heard of it before. So
7: yeah, beautiful. How was it being
1: exciting
7: back there without Uncle Kev? Because I feel like a lot of the history of resistance there has been so held by Uncle Kev out on that country.
1: It has. It has. And it was weird to be there without him, but
7: yeah.
1: It also felt like, in a way, he was still there.
7: Yeah.
1: And you still kind of feel his presence in the air, I think. And there was something, I don't know, there was a feeling, it reminded me of my time there in the 90s, actually.
7: Yeah.
1: Just the vibe, the enthusiasm of people to do stuff, the, I don't know, being, I guess we're like that out there and the roads are closed and it's just us in the middle of nowhere doing stuff. And, you know, we went and visited the ball fields and went down to Roxby and you know, arrived, you know, bedraggled and covered in mud from head to toe and that kind of thing.
7: Yeah, totally. He
1: yeah, it was definitely very much in the spirit of Uncle Kev. And Margie, his partner, was with us as well. So she shared lots of stories about him and times they had out there. And we actually set up camp in the same spot that he did in 1999.
7: Yeah, wow.
1: And following his tradition, we actually lit a fire on the road just like he did back in the day. So, yeah, we definitely had him at heart in all of our actions down there. And, yeah, for 2 days, went and blocked the road and stopped trucks getting in with a bit of a zombie mutant dance party, very apocalypse style. Yeah, the next day, sacred fire on the road with projections of atomic bombs and other things going off. Yeah, super amazing.
7: Deadly. Sounds like so many standout moments, even just in the lead up before even getting out to the convergence. It sounds really special.
1: It was really special and such a special time to spend with a whole crew of people, a lot of people that didn't know each other, had never been to the desert before, but really embraced that spirit of autonomous action and creativity and cheekiness as well.
7: How many people ended up coming along with the tour on the convoy?
1: Including the kids, about 30 people.
7: Yeah, deadly. That sounds
1: Yeah, it was really, really great. Real cuties. Yeah, I'm very fond of all of them now.
7: Yeah. Excellent. I was watching along some of the videos you were posting and some of the updates online with a lot of FOMO.
1: Yeah.
7: Such a good time. And then you, of course, went up to the Close Pine Gap Convergence. What were some of the standout moments from that? Because it sounds like there were so many incredible speakers and so many different groups coming together from all across this continent.
1: Yeah, well, it was amazing for all of us. You know, we'd been on the road for a month without a shower or running water. So to get to the caravan park and have meals and water and all those things provided was very relaxing. And it was just a really amazing kind of gathering of so many people, like so many people I hadn't seen for a lot of years. Heaps of young people that have just gotten involved. Like just, I think the issue and the topic had really reached like so many demographics and that was really amazing to see that come together. And, you know, the Hayes family were really staunch in the message they wanted to put across and really led the day of action on the Monday in a really powerful, staunch and heroic way. And everyone went down to the gates and they took a big letter that they'd written and where they just talked about, you know, how it makes, you know, them feel knowing their land is being used, you know, to commit atrocities overseas and how that, you know, weighs on the, you know, the traditional owners, what is actually going on there, as well as the fact that that land was stolen and they're still living in, you know, poverty and dealing with, you know, incredible discrimination and other things.
7: Yeah.
1: Meanwhile, their land is being used for this stuff. So that was really good for them to be able to get that story across to not just the media, but, you know, a lot of new activists and that kind of thing as well. So
7: yeah,
1: that was really beautiful, really powerful.
7: Were there any sort of demands that came out of the letter or came out of the convergence in general? What was that message that people were really trying to get across, especially the Hayes family?
1: I think their main thing was land back and reparations and the fact that they had not given consent, you know, for, you know, the military and the governments to be doing this kind of stuff on their country.
7: Yeah.
1: And the awareness and the sorrow it caused them, the impact that those things that, you know, what was happening. Mm. You know, so for them, one of the demands was also, you know, for them to be able to access running water. Like their camp at Whitegate has no access to running water and power, and they have to get the water shipped in. You know, that kind of thing. So, you know, really basic human rights are not being met just on the ground in their daily life, as well as the fact that their land has been stolen and used for, you know, such a global devastating implications, of what Pine Gap is.
7: Yeah, it's crazy to think about the contrast of, like, the amount of money that must be going into that site to further, like, American imperialism versus not having running water, like something that's so basic. Yeah, it's just completely wild, and power and things that I guess we take so much for granted, you know, in these urban centres and stuff like that. Yeah, it's just really, really hectic to think about that, you know, the amount of power and the amount of fucking money that must just be being poured into that site. And yeah, for what? Like, we don't even know what's happening there.
1: And so much of what is happening there is being used as a base to be able to control things like hypersonic missiles that, you know, they've got like radar equipment and stuff that controls, be able to control missiles and talk to satellites to go around the curvature of the earth. So it is intensely part of this war machine and the US defense system that, you know, we really don't need to be a part of, and by being in Australia, being a part of that military industrial complex that's causing so much harm all over the world, it instantly makes us a target as well. You know, it's just a nightmare.
7: Yeah, especially that specific, the country that they're on there as well. Like, it makes sense that, yeah, that's like a scene as like a part of America in a way, the way that they are running all that American, like, war machine stuff out of there. Yeah, it must be really terrifying to see a country used for that, and then also think about, like, you know, we're so far away from America and the rest of those bases and stuff, like sitting separate out, you know, on our own as a little island. Like, yeah, how easy that would be for people to target that wanted to get back at America, like, and rightfully so. But yeah
1: absolutely, and it's integral to their missile defense system. Integral, so yeah, it's absolutely a target. And for as long as Australia's complicit in these wars with America, we're setting ourselves up for total disaster.
7: Hectic. Well, it sounds like a really powerful time, and a lot of really staunch voices and staunch communities coming together to support the Hayes family, and to support that fight to close Pine Gap down and get their land back up there. I know that since you've been back, you are never one to rest. even the aftermath of the recent attack on Camp Sovereignty about a week ago now, where one of the people protecting the fire were brutally attacked by white supremacists again. You've been working on the Rock Against Racism concert that is going to be happening there. Can you tell us a bit about that?
1: Yeah, well, the crazy thing is we'd actually gone up for a bit of an art of resistance kind of reunion or get together at Camp Sovereignty that day, and we've been sitting around, you know, talking about, you know, where to from here, and, you know, it'd be good to put some time into Camp Sovereignty. And Uncle Robbie suggested, you know, doing a concert, Rock Against Racism concert, and the fact that the 31st of August is actually the date a year ago that the Nazis with Tom Sewell invaded camp.
7: Yeah.
1: So it's actually nearly a year since that day, and that, you know, it'd be good to you know, remind them again that we're still, you know, still fighting back, still standing strong. And literally just after that conversation was when the attack happened. So
7: Jesus Christ,
1: it was just crazy, and we're like, wow, you know, it just reinforces, I guess, the point of supporting Camp Sovereignty and standing strong, and and showing our response to the hate is music, is love, is bringing people together, is doing the opposite of what they do, you know, violence and hatred and all the rest of it. So
7: yeah,
1: it's more timely than ever, I guess, to do something like this. And we've already got a pretty good lineup happening.
7: Yeah,
1: exciting.
7: What's the plan so far? I know.
1: I think you're on the bill. Yeah, you're on the bill.
7: Yeah.
1: I just had confirmation for Mudrat today.
7: Excellent.
1: So that's very exciting. We've got Bart Willoughby, Elijah, Jodie Beaton.
7: Excellent.
1: Who else have we got? We've got a big gang. I might do something if there's room, but we'll see how it goes because it's already filling up with amazing people. So, I think we might have Kanani. Yeah.
7: Awesome. Sounds good.
1: Action-packed.
7: Yeah.
1: More to be announced. Keep it on Instagram for updates for the lineup. It's growing rapidly and is very exciting.
7: Too Deadly. So that's coming up on the 30th of August. Is that right?
1: It sure is. Yes. From 2 p.m.
7: 2 p.m. All right. What day is the 30th?
1: It's a Sunday.
7: Sunday. Too easy. Yeah. Oh, that's going to be great. I'm looking forward to it.
1: And I think the fascists are actually having a little rally in town that day too. So we definitely need everyone's support more than ever down at the camp.
7: Yeah. I think there's also going to be a counter protest happening to that action. I will look up the details in a sec. But yeah, so if people are wanting to get along to the counter protest and then come support and, you know, focus on what Camp Sovereignty is about, focus on, you know, fighting their hate with joy and resistance and music and love and all those good things, will be a good end to the day of more shenanigans. No
1: absolutely
7: doubt.
1: Yes. Yeah.
7: Oh, thanks for dropping in on us, Bass Mama. Always good to catch up and so good to hear about the convergence. I was trying to keep up online, but it's really cool to get to hear what it was like firsthand to experience.
1: Yeah, and I just think for so many people that never experienced the desert before, now it has a little bit of desert in their heart. And, you know, for everyone that got to camp country, feel country and experience that in that way, you know, I think it stays with you for life. And I think more people to fight for country, so that's good.
7: So special. Yeah. Oh, thank you. And we might be on air again together next month. We'll see how we travel.
1: Yes.
7: But thanks for dropping by. And yeah, I'll make sure that we post on the Satellite Skies page about the Rock Against Racism coming up on the 30th.
1: Ooh, cool. See you all there.
7: Catch you later. Bye. All right, we might go to a quick little sting and then we're going to jump into a tune, a new track called Handout by Miss Kanina. We were just there with Bass Mama on the phone and we're going to come back and hear a couple of updates of some more stuff going on in the next couple of weeks and have a quick little chat, if I can fit it in real quick, about, trans folks and how we fill out the census, because that is due tomorrow. So if you are a late one like me and haven't done it yet, stay tuned. Trans Action Network put together a little guide on Insta, so we'll make sure to share that too, but we'll go through it briefly. All right, we're going to jump into a station ID and then get into Miss Kanina.
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That was Miss Kanina with Handout and Jamal Yami on the track, a new one out of her. She's been blowing it up in London, absolutely fucking killing it. And yeah, always so deadly to see her. She's got such an incredible live show. We've been blessed with her presence up at Camp Sov. So big love for Miss Kanina. All right, a couple of things that are coming up. Oh my gosh, I have to try to fit things in real quick. Speaking of the Fash, as we were, there's a petition going around at the moment called Neo-Nazis Not Welcome in Nirlembuk, posted by Action Network. So if you jump on, if you Google Neo-Nazis Not Welcome in Nirlembuk on the actionnetwork.org page, you'll find that petition. Yeah, apparently it's pretty new. Apparently Tom Sewell and other of those neo-Nazi scum are living in Hurstbridge in a house that's been purchased by them, purchased for them by millionaire backers. It looks like they are trying to build a conference center and hide amongst the Nirlembuk community there. You know, they're abusers, they're pieces of shit. We know this. Alleged, whatever. But yeah, so people from Nirlembukshire are trying to get them out. Please sign that petition. There's a bunch of other stuff coming up that people need to be getting along to. On Thursday, the 13th of August, at State Library, students say no to Hanson, Pauline Hanson. Got to fight this hate rising in our communities and seeing, you know, Pauline frickin' Hanson become more and more popular is terrifying. So we've got to oppose her everywhere we can. The No Air in Prison bill, the disgusting bill that's up at the moment, trying to prevent incarcerated folks from getting any access to outside air, is obviously such a huge violation of human rights. There's going to be a protest Wednesday, the 12th of August at 12:45 p.m. on Parliament steps called Stop Suffocating Human Rights. And yeah, for all of us trans and gender diverse folks filling out the census tonight and tomorrow, Trans Action Network have put together a little bit of a guide. It's the first time that the census is going to be collecting data on trans and gender diverse people, which is pretty big. But unfortunately, the way that they are capturing information about our community is sort of getting people to identify by their gender identity and then also identifying people about their sex at birth. Which is kind of concerning because it's going to be splitting how people respond. There's no option to just say that you're trans or, you know, what you identify with. Kind of a clumsy way of trying to count our population. And unfortunately, there's no ability to capture information about intersex people at all. There's also no capacity for young people to answer any questions identifying as trans. So it completely fails to acknowledge that young people who are trans and gender diverse exist. It's still important for us to fill it out. You know, to be able to show that how prevalent we are in the population, for funding, for things like that. Can't get into it fully now, but yeah, I'm going to repost the Trans Action Network guide for trans folks to fill out the census on the Satellite Skies Insta. So if you're not following us, please do. We'll be posting that shortly. Thank you so much for joining us. Thanks to Bass Mama for jumping in and catching us up on how things have been going. Other stuff to get along to. What else have we got? August 17th, the Lost in Science Trivia night is happening at 7 p.m. at the Birmingham Hotel, 333 Smith Street in Fitzroy. On Thursday, the 27th of August at Darabin Intercultural Centre, there is a panel talking about sport, ceremony and multiculturalism on stolen lands. It's free. If you look up Darabin Intercultural Centre, it should be on their
page or something like that, or just look up sport, ceremony and multiculturalism on stolen lands, and it should take you to the Eventbrite. All right, I'm going to love you and leave you because it's midnight and we're going to turn into a pumpkin if we don't get off the radio. On our way out, we might leave you with one more track. What have we got? I had a few more that I wanted to play, but yeah, we might listen to Welcome to Country by 3%, Nuki and me, Kaisha. Love you and leave ya. It's been Race Rage here on Satellite Skies, Soundtrack to Revolution. Tune in next Monday for a different rotation of Satellite Skies. Have a good night. Bye.

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Fuck learning how to act, I'm back to writing. My addictions are fighting, sometimes the night can be frightening. 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Sick of all these poses, lyrical composer. Burning like a toaster. Since I was a kid I thought differently.

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2: Rotations. Hello. G'day. Yeah. This is a story that I think most people are missing out on. And I like to tell it. My name is Wanta Jambijanba Pao Kulpulono. But Wanda is deceiving. It's Wandari. Wandari Jambijanba. My mother's clan groups, especially my uncle, decided to name me that. Yeah, there's a lot of mysteries about Indigenous Australia. That means Australia is a mystery as well. Someone dubbed it as a Terra Nullius or something, meaning no man's land, which is kind of rubbish. Even though people are walking around here, they can see them walking around. But there's a mystery of this country too. Indigenous culture is built around some of the things I'm going to share with you, and hopefully you get a better understanding of the mystery of Chukurba, the dream time.

0: Every day, people in prisons across Australia are subjected to strip searching. It is an unnecessary, degrading, and deeply harmful practice that must end. It involves a person literally being stripped of their dignity, forced to remove their clothing for their bodies to be inspected by prison guards, being forced to submit to humiliating requests like bending, squatting, and spreading their legs. In many prisons, people are subjected to this repeatedly and routinely. Children as young as 10 years old are being forced to remove their clothes and have their bodies inspected by adults. We're calling on the federal government to stop state-sanctioned violence by ending the routine, unregulated use of strip searching in prisons across Australia. Go to endstripsearching.com. Together, we can demand a system that upholds dignity, safety, and human rights. Fig Jam is a 3CR supporter.
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0: 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Recent changes to Victorian sex work laws mean that sex workers now have more options for how and where we can work and who we can work with.
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1: 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A lineup of local sound system heavyweights on the decks. 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Hear from Joe Dubs on the politics of sound system, and of course a rave from Jacob and Mercedes. Tickets are $15 and can be found at ra.co by searching Political Rudical, or check out Yabai Hi-Fi and 3CR on Facebook or Instagram. Political Rudical, a 3CR radiothon fundraiser, 22nd of August from 7 p.m. at Bar 303 in Northcote. There's a tram stop right at the front. A 3CR supporter.

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Anxiety is too much. One too many rolls in the Dutch. 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Buzzing like a bee. Came from poverty. Middle finger to the monarchy. You only get one life and that's precious. Dressed in the freshest. The government is trying to oppress us. I'm a Jedi, according to the census.

days, but mine no longer a haze. I thought this hip-hop stuff would just be a phase. Life I embrace, escape the rat race, moving at my own pace. Sometimes it can be hard to find oneself, and you gotta look after your health. Punching darts, sweat away from mark, this life can appear dark. This mind up is made up of many parts, like the Renaissance. Conscious of my decisions in life, I decided to don't think twice, roll the dice. Aristocrats play Monopoly, my so many in poverty. Makes me want to commit a robbery, but I'm sure on the hill in the sunshine, looking out for the girl is mighty fine.

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0: This deal really accentuates and is very complementary to the white Australia domestic policy. Here you have not only a white alliance, but an Anglo-Saxon alliance of the ultimate cultural allies of the United States banding together, and the significance that it is aimed at colored peoples, at Asian peoples, at Pacific peoples. This is injecting a horrible racial dimension to this conflict. So I think the U.S. and Australian elites' racist military policies are complementing the increasingly racist domestic policies. So I think, therefore, we really have to look out very, very carefully at this very dangerous synergy between racism on the military front and racism on the domestic front.
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0: You're just telling the truth and you're telling it like it needs to be told. And we're just so lucky to have 3CR in Nam. We really are.
1: We really are so lucky to have 3CR and the Climate Show. It's just so important that we're telling the truth on the climate and ecological emergency. 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

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Just act and do what's right. When your grandkids ask sincerely how you helped to make things thrive, tell them you did everything. That's why they're still alive.

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0: 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Don't take their homes for granted. Just act and do what's right. When your grandkids ask sincerely how you helped to make things thrive, tell them you did everything. That's why they're still alive.
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1: Palestine is not just the land of the Muslims. It's the land of three people and all people. The land of the Muslims, the land of the Christians, and the land of the Jews who are decent and not Zionist Jews. When we say from the river to the sea, Palestine will be free, that does not mean that we are going to get rid of the Jews from that land. We are saying there's going to be one state of Palestine, the historic Palestine, where the Jews and the Christians and the Muslims can live side by side peacefully.
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1: I'm Andy Fleming.
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4: Welcome to Tuesday Home Time with Jan Bartlett. 2 hours of current affairs. We begin today on a sad note. Most 3CR listeners would by now have learnt of the passing of our friend and colleague, Bevan Ramsden, one of the many who were responsible for bringing the dream of 3CR to fruition back in the 1970s. And in recent years, Bevan was a regular on Tuesday Home Time in his role as representing IPAN, Independent Peaceful Australia Network. He will be missed by many. But first, as I said, Mr. Kevin Healy with his week that was, and then on to Bevan, an interview from 2024. Followed by Professor Richard Brunoski, who attended a concert in Sydney featuring Jason Gillam. Richard represented Australia in the diplomatic scene in Cuba and Iran, and we'll talk about the continuing genocide in Gaza and the West Bank. Dr. Colin Hughes with perhaps you could call it the month that was, and continuing, and finally a look into the archives in this our 50th year, an interview with pro-independence activist for Bougainville, Marilyn Havini, also recorded in 2024. But let's hear it for Mr. Kevin Healy.
5: A week, Jan, listener, when a giant step forward for socialism with Ben Carroll Jacinta Rolling Jacinta, his socialist credentials franked by his graduation from that not evil, good union, the Shopping the Workers Association, but what loyalty. His first declaration as state supremo? Well, thank you, Jacinta, maybe even thank you, Dan Anscrews, the workers, but no. I am not Jacinta, I am not Anscrews, the workers. Encouraging start as he attempted in vain to wipe the blood off the knife by using Jacinta's bloody back, but even more encouraging, he also affirmed his commitment to workers. The socialists will always be the party of working people, he declared. Very good, Ben, very good. But then, but Victoria's economy is a partnership between business, government and working people. Former big supremo nuclear hawk himself must be a hero, as he, like Ben, knew the way to benefit workers was make their caring employers filthy richer and filthy richer. A government I lead will respect that partnership. We will make sure that Victoria is the best place to invest and a place where Victorians want to start a business. And that was his first 10 minutes. Wait till he really gets going. Although he might be got going as the electorate chooses Jess will crush the worker's son or Ben, shaking pen poised over the ballot papers. But what use satire when the caring business class itself says it all? Let's quote last Friday's Capitalist Review. Billionaire Melbourne businessman Paul Not-So-Little Wealth says Ben Carroll Jacinta has boosted the confidence of Victorian businesses as the new Supremo's government considers changes to property taxes to boost jobs and investment. Not-So-Little joins business heavyweights in heralding Carroll Jacinta as a badly needed reset for the state they believe is in desperate need of a tax and regulatory overhaul. I do know Ben quite well, said Not-So-Little Wealth, a venture capitalist, property developer and tourism operator who chaired the Grand Prix Corporation and former Essendon Footy Club president. I always saw him as a positive influence on his party. The business community in particular would see this change as a very positive outcome. In the property sector in particular, etc. Need we go on? The working class may not feel so exhilarated in particular, but doesn't it show how a working class hero like Ben can fool his class enemy into thinking he is on their side? A success socialist party leaders have achieved time and again. The aforementioned nuclear hawk himself and his big economic guru, the world's greatest worst treasurer, Paul, managed with aplomb, made an art form. We could say the Socialist Party's commitment to its evil union and worker base goes to water when capital screams disaster, but one of Ben's first tasks is water. See, there's speculation they're considering privatising our water, a move so successful in our mother country, His Most Gracious Majesty's home country. The government is considering unprivatising the disaster that has seen the super-efficient privatised owners screaming out for public rescue while their customers suffer polluted water, if they receive water at all. So it makes sense for Victoria to follow suit. Interesting comment, though, in one article this week. A move to unlock some of the billions of dollars held within Melbourne Water would be a big move, given the socialists' well-known aversion to selling off public assets. Well-known. Okay, but then it lists all the public assets the state government has privatised. Not exactly well-known aversion. And of course, we could name all the assets from Telecom to the Witch Bank, which used to be our bank, and the Flying Kangaroo that the Canberra socialists flogged off. Then again, the state-caring business class party spokesperson called on the government to come clean. Interesting phrase, given we're talking about water, as if it opposes privatisation of public assets and, more importantly, public responsibilities. Perhaps just forgetting that it flogged off gas and electricity. Also, we could benefit from the efficiency of the private sector, which promised lower bills, and notice in inflation figures this week, electricity has shot up 20-something percent. Imagine how much we'd be paying if it wasn't efficient. You might remember, or not remember, last week we pointed out when a country like, say as an example, the US of the UN of the US of the world, invades another country like, say just for argument, evil Iran, there's a rough chance the invaded will fight back. Thus poor US old Big Supremo Donald Trump or the poor was aghast that evil Iran responded to US of bombing and destroying and killing by killing three US of trained killers. They must be punished for responding to being punished, he spluttered. Well, another example of the evil of those invaded. In the West Bank, when illegal Zion settlers marched into a non-land, non-people village, killing, murdering and destroying, with a couple of the invaders killed by those defending themselves, leaving Zion to send in even more trained killers, obviously to punish the illegal Zion settler invaders and murderers. Well, again, no. Like Donald, send in even more trained killers and settlers, arrest the invaded, destroy their homes and crops, and announce they would displace even more non-land, non-people, and establish even more illegal settlements. Although for balance, let's point out Zion considers the West Bank non-occupied territory, as considered by the rest of the world, or most of it, not sure about the US of, but disputed territory, although really it knows there is no dispute. It knows the land is Zion from the river to the sea. Back here, the Socialist Party averted a disaster at its triennial talkfest when a disobedient maverick attempted to move a motion suggesting Zion's slaughter, destruction, genocide and starvation of the non-land, non-people is slaughter, destruction, genocide and starvation, particularly the genocide bit. He even briefly had a seconder from a left, so-called left, evil union official until the seconder was set straight, explained the error of his ways and was no longer the seconder or further or further for that matter, and thus the offensive motion sank, no debate, reflecting the balance big Supremo Anthony Albanese boasted at the end of the talkfest. Not debating important matters reflected the balance that was struck, Anthony explained. Balance, Anthony. Yes, we struck a sensible balance between what I wanted to happen and what I wanted to happen and what I didn't want to happen and what I didn't want to happen, like the genocide motion. Exactly. I think the Zion ambassador said all there needed to be said about that, but let me point out we have gone a long way in supporting the Palestinian non-land, non-people. In what way? Well, we have recognised the state of Palestine and would go even further if they weren't constantly in a state of war. But they're the one being attacked, slaughter and destruction, genocide and starvation, because they refuse to accept their status as a non-land, non-people. We would go even further in recognising them if they would only accept they are non-land, non-people who will never have a land. So we would recognise them being a state if they accept they are not a state. It's very clear, Zion Supremo and very, very close friend to Troop Lewazi Benjamin on another Yahoo has made it clear time and again there will never be a Palestinian state. And don't forget, we have many, many times asked both sides to show restraint, which must have Zion shaking in its boots. We recognise Zion's right to defend itself from the people whose land it stole, it occupies, from the non-land, non-people who won't accept their reality. Evil left-wing commentators can be cruel, can't they? Despite Anthony's principled position and the profound policy non-debates, one commentator cruelly commented, any splinter of principle tends to be squashed by the socialists. Rubbish. It was just they all agreed with Anthony. Lord Rupert of Wapping knows the whole world must agree with him or else. Yes, in the Kennel Leopard Change Its Spots department, Skyline News has changed its name to News 24, 24 times the sky lies, with same team of balanced commentators telling those prepared to pay Lord Rupert for the privilege, the truth about what's really going on in the world. And it's not often we'd agree with former caring business class party coalition big Supremo Malcolm Tunner Bull, who said Lord Rupert's media titles generally are like the drunk you see late on a Saturday night raving and screaming and raging at the moon. What a terrible thing to say about a proud US ob citizen. And in the shamelessness department, thanks to Donald and Benjamin stuffing up the world economy, particularly oily fossils, the few local refineries like Ample Profits have trebled their profits, and what thanks? They insist the public purse must come to their rescue or else. Rescue from what? Finally, and we were talking about Lord Rupert of Wapping, in the truth department, we can't doubt that appalling Hoon Sun, reeling from a court decision that she may be just a touch racist. Hoon Sun's explanation why she so admires her hero, True Blue Aussie's filthiest rich of the filthy rich, over and above world tours and free planes and other goodies, Gina, that appalling told us, has done it tough. Well, it's obvious, isn't it? A font of wisdom, that appalling. Good afternoon.
6: 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That's right, we're turning 50 this year.
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4: Bevan Ramsden, representing IPAN, Independent Peaceful Australian Network, attended the Congress of the Republic of Colombia on Neutrality, a Strategy for Global Stabilization at Bogota, the capital of Colombia in South America, from the 4th to the 7th of April. But first, Bevan, some background before we look at the Congress and what you believe it achieved. A 2-day, 3-day Congress, but unfortunately for you, coming from Australia, you spent more time getting there and getting home again. A bit of a challenge for you?
9: Yes, it took 2 days to get there and 2.5 days to get back. And it was actually 4 days altogether in Bogota, because you have to go to Los Angeles and then you can't get a plane until the following morning. So you've got, you know, a few hours, not very long of sleep, but in a hotel. Then you've got to go from LA to Atlanta and then change planes to get from Atlanta to Bogota. So that's why it took a long time to get there. But on the way back, I had a bit longer time. I had to wait in LA. So it was 2.5 days to come back, but again, 23.5 hours on the plane. So it was physically, I didn't get much sleep. So when I got there, the first day of the conference was a bit of a nightmare, with a splitting headache and lack of sleep.
4: We also need to know a little bit about the recent history of Colombia, which influenced the choice of Bogota for the Congress. What did your research before you went tell you?
9: It was research before I went, but also what I learned there, because after the, well, listening to this, to Colombian speakers there, and then also we had 3 meetings with civil society groups. 2 of them were student groups, and 1 was an environmental group. And in those discussions too, you learn a fair bit. It's been a country at war for 50 years internally. Corrupt governments and guerrilla forces fighting the government for justice and for the peasants who have lost their land from the rich landlords, all that sort of thing. 50 years this has been going on. One of the major guerrilla groups, FARC, is a Marxist-Leninist organisation. This period of war has really worn them down, and the people wanted peace. And they elected a president, President Pedro, who himself was a guerrilla fighter in the past. And they've managed to formulate a peace process, and a truth-telling process, to try and overcome these warring factions. And the war's been going on, and there's been a peace agreement signed with FARC, and the procedure's going on with other minor groups. But basic period of peace has been established. And the Colombian government is anxious to portray that achievement as something which should be more widespread in the world. And they felt that a policy of neutrality, it could be a policy to stabilise the global situation. Neutrality means that people don't commit their military forces to foreign wars. That's, of course, is why I came into it from IPAN, as we have an interest in neutrality in an alternative defence policy.
4: Okay, well, let's talk about the country. It's right up in the Andes. How did you go with the atmosphere? Did that affect you at all, or was it not that high?
9: That's exactly the good question. If you can visualise going up in the air, that's the plateau on which Bogota has been developed. It's a city of 12 million people in a 50

0: There's not much up there at 19,000 feet, and you take 10 steps and you stop and take 10 breaths. Anyway, I remember that experience, and I moved more slowly in Bogota and took lots of breaths, and I didn't have any problems, thank heaven. But my daughter said, "Dad, that's because you've never been a smoker." I said, "Well, that's one of the benefits."
1: What did you see of the flora and fauna up that high in the mountains?
0: Well, Dan, we didn't have time to do much in that line. It was strictly political and social and informational, educational operation and forum. So I was very aware of the mountains all around Bogota, rising up high. I'd love to have gone up to one of those mountains, or probably climb it, but for the roadway up to go to the top and look out. And so that was an atmosphere, and a coolish atmosphere. It's on the equator, or close to the equator, but being up there, it's a coolish atmosphere in the low 20s. A bit pleasant that way. Some rain we had, but otherwise it was just nice, cloudy, fine days. We were on the one side of a huge city square in the Congress building, which is their parliament, which is a very imposing, large building. We had had a room inside there. But one of the delegates said, "Look, I lived in Colombia some years ago, and I'm frightened of this square because they used to have tanks on the other side of this square and snipers up in the buildings because one of the guerrilla groups had taken over the law building on the other side of the square." She said, "That puts shivers through my spine to think of that time." But that was the time when there was war raging there. But I can't really talk much about flora and fauna. It was strictly really had to make the most of our time to learn about the country and discuss these issues of peace and war.
1: I think you've established why Colombia was the place for this Congress. Was this the first Congress of its kind?
0: Yes, it's the first Congress on neutrality of that nature, although the two main organisers was World Beyond War and the International Peace Bureau. But the International Peace Bureau has been having a series of online lectures about neutrality, and I was asked to speak at two of those online, Zoom meetings, prior to the Congress. The Congress was a gathering of some 50 speakers from 5 continents and 25 countries. So it was a pretty impressive array of people, and I was the only one from Australia. I went there as IPAN's representative because we'd been interested in this subject. And so, yes, it was interesting to meet up with people and to hear the different approaches to this subject and the pressures on neutral countries to get out of neutrality from NATO. Both Austria, a neutral country, and Ireland, both the leaderships are under pressure to join NATO, and it's only the people, vast majority, are still supporting neutrality that helps to keep them on that path. Leadership in all countries get subject to pressures, don't they?
1: They do.
0: As we know in our own country.
1: So there were people there from the First World and the Third World?
0: Yes, so I don't know what you call India these days, a Third World. Africa, from Nigeria. We had Mongolia. The man from Mongolia was very interesting. It's a long way away. But that story is very interesting, and I got very friendly with Dr. Sarkhan Khan, and who was their ambassador to the United Nations when they were negotiating neutrality. Peru, Chile, Argentina, Bolivia, and from Ecuador, as well as Colombia and Venezuela, and from the United States, there was two reps from the United States, one from World Beyond War, both from World Beyond War, lived in Virginia, and Japan, people from, I can't remember them all in one go. But, there was quite a variety. Unfortunately, not from Indonesia or Malaysia or PNG, close neighbours of ours, none from there. I wish we had some, but they were from Europe, a lot of European countries, from some Africa and a lot of South American.
1: So you all had a certain time to make speeches, and then were there workshops, that sort of thing?
0: Well, yes, there was 15 minutes per speaker.

0: go, and you were given a strict time limit. Hold us, sign up. And in the corner there was the translation and the electronics people, mostly in Spanish. I was listening a lot over the headphones, which is not so easy, and I was trying to make notes at the same time, of course. When I spoke and English speakers spoke, they didn't translate it into Spanish for the people in the audience and the other Spanish speakers. It is a problem, Jan, you know, having all these different languages in the world. I don't know how it all happened. How could we get, you know, thousands of different ways of speaking developed through isolation and whatever? But it does make it more of a challenge to communicate on this planet among ourselves. But this translation service was very much appreciated. One criticism I had, and I'll pass it on to the organisers, was they had speakers but didn't allow a time for questions from the floor. So we had a lot of speakers to get through in 2 days. There would have been advantages, I thought, in reducing the speakers by one on each session and having a 15-minute questions from the floor, as I had lots of questions I wanted to ask. But nevertheless, they said their next one, they would take these things into account.
1: Tell us some of the stories of the contributors, what their issues were.
0: Neutrality is a strange concept for us in Australia. I don't think it's been discussed much at all, really. IPAN has seized on it as an element in an alternative defence strategy. But what has propelled it into the forefront in Australia is our situation with the US and China and the potential being involved in a war, and the fact that two separate opinion polls by reputable organisations, one by the Lowy Institute and one by Essential Research, have both reported that there's a strong majority of Australians that would support neutrality and keeping out of a US-China war, keeping out of that war and adopting a neutral position. The Essential Research poll said two-thirds of Australians support that position, and the Lowy Institute once said 57%, but that 73% of Australian women support keeping out of that US-China war and adopting a neutral position. Neutrality, in that sense, has a following and a favouring among Australian people, and that is encouraging for IPAN, who's been looking at, adopting a strategy for an alternative defence which relies on a neutral position, not sending your military overseas to foreign wars, but only retaining it for direct territorial defence and approach waters. That's the first element. The other elements of neutrality, which countries like Austria, Mongolia, Ireland, Costa Rica, other elements which are essential to neutrality, is not to allow foreign military bases on your territory so that they could be used in a foreign war and involve you. Now, that's where we come into it in a big way because, as you know, we have a number of US military bases in Australia and they're increasing in number and we're preparing for war and we're spending big on war armaments to work with them in a possible war with China. So this is a very important question for us. If Australian people don't want to go to war against China and want to be neutral, and that is a very sensible position, but the leadership is committed to taking us into war, they appear to be, and that's both major parties. Only the Greens have a different position. Both Liberal Coalition and Labor are on the same course. They've got us into AUKUS and keeping us into AUKUS. And AUKUS is a war pact designed between UK, USA and Australia, and it looks as though they'll be going to pull Japan into it and possibly the Philippines, is all about ganging up for a war against China. So our leadership is on one course. And when I gave my speech in Colombia, I stressed to them that we were caught in this cliff stick, because China is our major trading partner and a lot of our prosperity and our jobs and so on has been dependent on that trade. But on the other hand, the United States is dominating us and is antagonistic to China, and we're caught in that position. Now, what we do about it is the big question of the day, because to keep out of it, to be, take a neutral position, means addressing this military occupation. In Australia, the 2,500 Marines, which regularly are stationed in Darwin, they actually have US command centres for their troops and the Air Force in Darwin. They've set up their own command centre, which is not subject to Australian government control. It's independent. It's theirs. They're going to, well, of course, there's 400 of them in Pine Gap. That's been there for a long time, and we know that Pine Gap is a key instrument for the United States in gaining intelligence all over the world that they use in their aggressive war efforts. And indeed, according to Richard Tanter, Professor Richard Tanter, information is being passed from Pine Gap to the US and on to Israel to use in their war against Gaza and the people there. We're terribly complicit in these things, which the US does, because of these bases.
1: What response was there to your speech?
0: It was very favourable, fortunately, and I got a pretty good clap. One of the delegates came to me afterwards and said, "Bevan, you can't think of neutrality in Australia until you do something about those US bases." And I bring that back as very good advice and something which we've got to address if we're going to be peaceful, if we're going to keep out of these wars. We have to take control of the situation, and we've got a leadership which has got to be changed. Well, their attitude's got to be changed. They're enthusiastic supporters of these war preparations and buying a nuclear submarine, the submarines, for $368 billion at a time when we've got a crisis in housing, with education and health and mental health, and so many areas. The climate emergency, that's the biggest threat to us in Australia, not China coming here and invading us. No one suggests, well, I've heard, that China's about to come and military invade Australia or threaten us militarily. No one. And so we're preparing for this for the sake of what the United States needs to gain out of containing or weakening China, like they're trying to weaken Russia by promoting the Ukraine war.
1: Lucky to focus on three countries that you have spoken about in your paper. First of all, Austria, right in the middle of NATO, and then you've got Mongolia before independence, stuck between Russia and China, and Costa Rica with its relations with the United States. Starting with Austria, what did you find out about their quest for neutrality and how far that neutrality is in an operation?
0: Well, that's a very good one, Austria. It happened at the end of the Second World War. Austria was occupied by four foreign countries and their military, and they had a conference, and Austria wanted everyone out, and they said in response they would remain neutral and would not transport their or have their military out of the territory, move out of the territory. They would remain neutral. And that was accepted by all the four powers that were involved. I think that was Soviet Union, it was Britain, it was US, and who else it was. And they agreed to that. They went to the United Nations. They became accepted as a neutral country. They do not, therefore, host any military bases, have their own self-defense force. They do not participate in foreign wars. But they're positive in the sense of trying to promote peace. They don't just sit back on their hind legs and turn their back on the world, because that's what Switzerland tended to do. And when people talk in Australia about neutrality, they say, well, does that mean we just don't involve ourselves in what's going on? But that is not the version of neutrality that I would support, or IPAN would support, and which Austria and Mongolia and Costa Rica, to name three, practice. And Austria has hosted international meetings, peacekeeping meetings. It acts as a buffer state. It hosts meetings between belligerents and acts as a mediator. So it does take a positive role in promotion of peace. And I think if we did it in Australia, I think we would certainly, they certainly wanted to do that. and promote peace in our region. I mean, one thing that's coming up is Indonesia and West Papua. That's something that's on our doorstep. And a neutral country has credibility. It says, we're not judging either of you. We're not being involved in whatever belligerence you have, but we want to assist you in finding a peaceful solution and hosting a mediation meeting sort of thing, you know. So there's a role for a neutral country very possibly in that situation. And Mongolia, similarly, after the Cold War and the breakup of the Soviet Union, it took the opportunity to become a democracy in an independent country. But it had to have a foreign policy, and it said, they decided after, I think, 5 years of discussion, they said they had that we would be neutral and we would be friendly to China and Russia, both on either side of us. We need their support for our import and exports. We're a landlocked country. If they have a stoush, we will keep out of it. We'll maintain relationships with both, and we won't judge who is right or what's wrong. We'll seek to mediate if there's any possibility. They signed a TPNW. They are promoting nuclear weapons-free zones. They are promoting talks between North and South Korea. In other words, taking a positive role to promote peace in their region. And that's the sort of neutrality that I think, and I hope that as we develop the process and the program with IPAN, that we'll be promoting neutrality in not sending your military forces overseas into wars, but positively engaging diplomatic and every way possible. For example, with the war in Gaza, you can't possibly turn your back on that. You can't possibly be neutral, but that doesn't mean sending military forces there. It means doing everything possible to support a ceasefire, reinstatement of humanitarian support, and generally to find a peace solution which will safeguard the security of both Israeli people and Palestinian people. There's got to be a solution found which ensures the security of both lots of people. But you cannot have this aggression war, and this aggressive war like it's going on. It's a war of genocide, really. Every force should be raised economically. No support to the Israeli military in any way at all. And of course, at the moment, Australia does supply. Companies supply spare parts to their planes and things. There are groups who are boycotting ships when they come into a port, ships that are sending stuff to Israel. And that's an excellent way to show that opposition and to try and stop what's going on. But every means should be found, apart from being involved militarily. I don't think that helps to stop that war. And all our listeners agree.
1: What did you find out about Costa Rica?
0: One of the only two in the world, but they abolished their military. And this is amazing. Apparently the military had been involved in a number of coups against democratic elected governments. They couldn't trust their military. But they got the situation to a situation where it was possible to... They had a new president who was very progressive. And they made a decision, parliamentary decision, to abolish their military, become a neutral country. That was in 1949. But they went further than that. They embraced international law, which has equal value to their domestic law, and that includes international human rights law overriding domestic provisions. Its constitution includes a Bill of Rights. It accepted the jurisdiction of the International ICG, International Court of Jurisdiction. It is the seat of the Inter-American Court of Human Rights. They've declared neutrality as a perpetual, non-armed, ideological, active response to resolving disputes and intervening in settling disputes, even though America has pressured them. For example, this is an interesting one. When the Iraq War was on, prior to that, the Americans tried to get Costa Rica to allow them to train Contras, the military forces, to invade Nicaragua. Now, they refused under the neutrality position to allow that. But they did bend under pressure from the economic pressure from the US to support the Iraqi war in some way or other. A law student, Robert Balanis, who spoke at the conference, took the government to the Costa Rica Supreme Court, arguing that they were violating their constitution and neutrality law. And he won. And the court ordered the Costa Rica government to withdraw any support to the Iraqi war. So it worked and kept them out of that war. It's a pretty interesting use of neutrality. to pull a government into line, its own government into line.
1: What do you believe are the main things that you brought home with you, Bevan?
0: Jen, I think when you were over in Bogota, there up on the plateau with a lot of other international people, and you look back at your own country, you see things a bit differently. I saw a country that's still very immature, which is still bound by British colonial constraints. Does our listeners know that our Prime Minister and Cabinet Ministers take an oath of allegiance to the King of a foreign country, King of England? They don't take an oath of allegiance to the Australian people. Do our listeners know that our Defence Forces, members of the Defence Force when they enter the force, they make an oath of allegiance to protect the King of a foreign country and his realm? We haven't broken free of those British colonial constraints or allegiances. And on top of that, we have another country that has us in it in their grip. And that becomes clear. Because when you talk about neutrality, you look at what our country is, has inside its borders with troops and bases and Pine Gap and 700 Americans coming into Perth to set up a base for their nuclear submarines. More Americans coming into Victoria and Bandiana to set up a logistics centre. We've got Americans have now into the Defence Intelligence in Canberra. It's now called the Combined Defence Intelligence. It's half Americans and half Australians. Who are we? Who controls us? We're not an independent country. We're not making our own decisions. And that really came very clear to me when I was up there on the plateau thinking about my own country and how if we want to adopt a neutral position and the Australian people don't want to go to war against China, we've got to do something about the occupation of our country by the United States.
1: Any answers come out of that?
0: The only force that's going to change this is a huge movement of the Australian people, and that means across the country, people getting together and saying no to what's going on. We talk about a broad-based people's movement, but only the people make the change. We have to do everything possible to broaden and join together and unite together and to oppose every way we can. We have meetings, we have demonstrations, we have marches, we have petitions, and a lot of things are happening. But that has to be stepped up. We have to realise the seriousness of it, convey that, so people's minds are awakened to the situation we're in. Because a war with China, we have to convey this to people, would be disastrous for this country. Our imports and exports would virtually stop. There'd be huge job losses. There'd be huge lack of things, everyday things to buy in the shops. Community relations, for example, with the Chinese. Chinese people would be victimised. They would be discriminated against. They could be interned. I'm going to a meeting on Friday of the China-Australian Forum in Sydney, and their subject is AUKUS. And I'll be there with a leaflet outside saying how serious this will be for the Chinese community if a war took place, and how it's so important that the Chinese community and all of us get together to impact on the Australian leadership and change the direction of this country.
1: And finally, Bevan, this Congress has given you the opportunity to begin networking with the people that you met there.
0: Yes, I made friends with, I suppose, mainly the English-speaking delegates for obvious reasons. Mongolia, Austria, Ireland, the IPB people from Germany and Spain and Costa Rica. Yeah, these were useful contacts. And it may well be that when we have some Zoom meetings in IPAM this year, we're talking about these topics, these subjects, that we'll try and engage them in the discussions when we have such meetings.
1: Well, you might have been exhausted when you got home, but I'm sure that you were very happy to be back in Australia, even though we haven't got a very happy country here.
0: We don't, Jen, for a lot of reasons. We won't get into it now. But, well, I'm an Australian. This is my country. And I cry for what it's become and I cry out for what it could be. We've got a lot to do. We are born in a certain period of history, Jen, and certain things happen and we make our efforts to try and do something about it. You, with your amazing worked there with 3CR over so many years, and all of us in these things. But all we can do is do our best and promote what we see as the best interests of the country.
1: I thank you, Bevan, and I thank you for going.
0: Okay, good to talk with you.
1: And Bevan Ramsden was in Bogota representing IPAN, the Independent Peaceful Australia Network. And just as an aside and an important one, Bevan was here at 3CR right when they were planning to set up the station and was here in the early days as well.
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3: Professor Richard Brynowski is a former Australian diplomat, general manager of Radio Australia, author and adjunct professor at the Universities of Canberra and Sydney. Today, Richard will be talking about Gaza, Iran and Cuba, the last 2 countries where he served as a diplomat and ambassador. But first, today, acclaimed concert pianist Jason Gillam, who in August 2024 performed a new composition titled Witness by Connor Donetto at a recital in Melbourne dedicated to journalists killed in Gaza. He stated that Israel has targeted journalists to prevent reporting of war crimes, describing these killings as war crimes under international law. What happened after that, Richard?
4: The reaction, Jan, was that the Melbourne Symphony Orchestra cancelled his concert, and as I understand it, he took a legal action against them, but he lost. So that's what happened anyway. And then, but to tell you further, Jason Gillam didn't stop there. He gave concerts not just in Melbourne, but in Brisbane, Adelaide and Sydney. And he came to Sydney on the 26th of July, and Ali and I went to the City Recital Hall, where he gave a program along with his Palestinian pianist mate, Iyad Saghuya. And the two of them, when they arrived at the platform in the concert hall, he was greeted with a standing ovation. It was just a packed crowd. Bob Carr was there, Julian Assange was there, a whole lot of people who we know, and the hall was packed, and he was given a standing ovation, no doubt, because admiration of his stand against Israel and what he stood for. So the concert was a great success. The two pianists played Mozart's sonata for 2 pianos in D major, which is an absolute brilliant performance. Claude Debussy, Ravel, Khachaturian, Utak Kuri, that's the world premier, which you didn't like and I didn't much think of, Anton Arensky, and finally, Emmanuel Chabrier. The thing I enjoyed most was the Mozart, of course, being a fairly conservative musician myself.
1: What do you play, Richard?
4: I was a violinist.
1: Pretty good, I'd reckon.
4: Well, I used to use violin as a diplomatic tool. I formed chamber groups in the countries I went to prove that Australians weren't just a bunch of red-necked, yobbo, sports-loving Philistines, that we had a cultural streak as well. But I had some lovely piano trio work in Tokyo, and I formed a chamber group in Mexico and in Vietnam. The only time the Vietnamese let me play with any Vietnamese was on Beethoven's birthday. A strict rule about communist and non-communist countries, because, of course, it's a communist country. But, yeah, I used my violin in that sense.
1: Oh, great. Well, staying with Gaza, the genocide continues.
4: What about Gaza? It's just a shocking ongoing tragedy. Nothing really is coming out of it. Despite the claim of a ceasefire, Israelis are still killing Palestinians on a more measured basis, but it's still terrible. I think Trump is trapped by Netanyahu, of course, into going to war against Iran. He was talked into that. He's trying to get out of it now, but we don't know really what's going on. Alison, my wife, thinks that it's a bonanza for the military-industrial complex, who are making lots of money out of it. I'm not sure to what extent that plays a part in what Trump is doing, although he seems to be a pretty venal and greedy president, probably the worst America's ever had. So, yeah, it's a tragedy, the whole thing. The war is not ended. The Straits of Hormuz are being closed by Iran. The worst thing that could happen, in my view, would be if Trump, in his idiocy, drops a tactical nuclear weapon on the mountain under which Iran is enriching uranium. That would be terrible.
3: Weren't they supposed to have done that in June last year? A bomb on that mountain.
4: They did. They bombed it with deep penetration bombs, but it didn't get down to where the actual operations were going on. They also destroyed a processing enrichment plant. I think it was near Isfahan, but they haven't got to the guts of it. But the tragedy is that in 2015, Obama and the Europeans and China and Russia and Iran worked out the Joint Comprehensive Plan of Action, under which Iran promised never to develop a nuclear weapon and allowed the International Atomic Energy Agency the most stringent and open inspection of any nuclear country at the time. And Trump walked away from that, and now all he's really trying to do is resurrect that agreement. And this certainty that Trump has and that Netanyahu has that Iran, as soon as they get a nuclear weapon, would drop it on Tel Aviv is absolute nonsense. If Iran did develop a nuclear weapon, and they say they've got a fatwa against doing it, but if they did, it would be for pure deterrence. Iran is a country that's surrounded by six nuclear weapon countries, including the United States Fifth Fleet in the Persian Gulf, Russia, China, Israel, Pakistan, India, and the US, all six of them. So why shouldn't Iran have its own nuclear deterrent? And it's such an arrogant assertion that Trump keeps making that he will not allow Iran to have a nuclear weapon.
3: You spent 2 years or so there in the 1970s. What was your role there?
4: I was deputy head of mission in the Australian Embassy in Tehran. The Shah was in power at the time. He was not a particularly agreeable fellow. He was very autocratic and stiff, but I did meet him when my ambassador presented his credentials, and he ran a very tight ship and also a very strict security regime in which it was not better than the situation is today. It was just as bad.
3: And what actually did you do there?
4: I was reporting on oil politics, and I had a lot to do with my American colleagues and British and French and Dutch colleagues. We were looking at what the situation was in the Persian Gulf. At the time, Iran was pumping out 8 million barrels of oil a day, and it was probably the most prolific producer of oil outside the United States at the time. And, of course, that fell off a great deal after the Shah was removed from power.
3: Would you have imagined that that would have happened in the late 70s, that he would have been removed from power?
4: Oh, yes. The point was, the last US ambassador to Iran was a chap called Bill Sullivan, who was a friend of mine. And Bill went in, Jimmy Carter sent him to Iran in the late 70s after I'd left, but I knew Bill quite well before and after his time there. And Bill didn't want to go to Iran. He felt strangely that it wasn't a place he'd like to be, but he went because he was a very senior US diplomat and Jimmy Carter sent him. When he got to Tehran, he realised with horror that almost none of his staff were Muslim, none of his locally engaged staff really spoke much Farsi, and he sent a message to Cyrus Vance, the Secretary of State, saying, we really have to reach out and get into contact with the more moderate elements of the Revolutionary Guard. Otherwise, we're dead in the water. And Cyrus Vance went back to him and said, you just get on with your job, Bill. You have to look after nursemaid the Shah and continue to encourage US weapon suppliers to supply weapons to Iran. So he did. But then in 79, as we all know, the denouement happened and the Iranians attacked the American embassy, and Bill and his American colleagues were taken hostage, And when he finally got back to Washington, he went to see Vance and said, look, we're very sorry. You were right and President Carter was wrong. He respects your judgment. He should have followed it. And he wants you to accept another senior ambassadorial post. And Bill just stood up at Vance's desk and he said, would you please thank the president, but I have absolutely no respect for his judgment. And he resigned on the spot. And it was such a tragedy because that could have kept things going with the United States, which could have had a moderating influence on the Revolutionary Guard and the Ayatollahs.
3: And who were the Revolutionary Guards at that time?
4: Oh, the same as they are now. Because the Ayatollah came back. There was a movement, a nascent movement of revolutionaries who were trying to chuck out the Shah, and they did, in fact. There was huge pressure there to chuck him out. So the Revolutionary Guard, Islamic Shia fundamentalists, actually were very active during the Shah's time. That's why the Shah had such strict security arrangements with his secret police, the SAVAK.
3: I've been speaking with Professor Richard Bronowski. And more on the program with Richard next week.
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2: 3CR. Stay tuned, stay radical.
3: On Friday, I spoke with Dr. Colin Hughes. Colin started the first public health unit in Perth and was the inaugural chair of the Division of Public Health. A climate activist and a peace activist. And with that description of a peace activist in mind, I began our conversation with the sadness at the passing on the 27th July in Adelaide of Bevan Ramsden.
10: Yeah, so I mean, it was tragic and yet it was a wonderful thing because Bevan was a peace activist who was actually born way back in 1939, but was very active during the Vietnam campaign. He was mentioned in Parliament by Jim Cairns when he was asked the question, are the communists responsible for the moratorium campaign? And Jim Cairns said, no, they're started by a Christian. And Bevan was actually presenting at the IPAN conference the day before he died, raising the alarm on what we call the force posture agreement. But when I read his obituary, it turns out that he was one of the founding members of 3CR.
3: Absolutely.
10: And he managed to obtain an ex-fire brigade transmitter, and with a grant from the Minister Moss in the federal government, one of the last acts of the Whitlam government, they got the funding for starting 3CR. Mm. Isn't that remarkable?
3: Yes, and he stayed in contact for many years, and he was a regular, irregular guest on my program.
10: I didn't know that, but I had a lot to do with him because I was part of the IPAN organisation, and he has been very instrumental in getting this last conference, which was just held in Adelaide at the same time as the Labor Party National Conference, and the contrast was remarkable.
3: Yes, he won't be replaced, and he'll be sadly missed.
10: He will indeed. But perhaps we should talk about the conference.
3: I think we should, yes.
10: Yes. You know, while the Labor Party was trying to limit debate on AUKUS, on gambling, on this incredible giving up our sovereignty to the United States, just down the road was the IPAN conference. And it was actually our, you know, principal keynote speaker was a lady called Abby Martin. And I recommend everybody go down the path and look on YouTube for her film called Earth's Greatest Enemy. Abby herself is married to an American serviceman who served in Hawaii. And they started to get alarmed at all of the medical consequences of using forever chemicals like PFAS to wash down the chemicals that are used in firefighting on bases. And they discovered that in every American base, and there are 800 American bases around the world, there are these unexplained deaths of neonates. So, you know, if you happen to be pregnant and living near or on these bases and exposed to chemicals, there's an incredible increased number of stillbirths, which is absolutely horrific. And then she started to explore the other things that these bases do. I mean, there's leakage of stored fuel into the ground supply of the water. We've found that ourselves here in Western Australia. We have a very big base just north of Perth, and the chemicals have seeped into the groundwater there. And so all of the water supply is literally trucked in to this area called Bullsbrook, which is, interestingly, where the people were brought back after the Ebola outbreak. If you remember, they were brought back to the refugee place that we have at Bullsbrook. So she was kind of raising the alarm there and of what's actually happening. And she drew our attention to RIMPAC, which is this combined war games that is being held currently in the Pacific at the moment. There are 30 different nations from around the Pacific, including so-called Western allies, but surprisingly, including Israel and NATO. Now, these sorties, you know, have lots, literally hundreds of ships, of planes carrying out live fire exercises. They take out old warships and drag them out into the middle of the ocean, and then they sink them with their IBMs and missiles and all the rest of it, causing incredible pollution. And following this, the fishermen go out and they've got graphic photographs of all of the whales and seals and dolphins that are killed, the massive destruction of the coral reefs, and the huge consumption of oil and aviation fuel that happens during these. Now, she pointed out also that under the Kyoto Principle, Biden managed to get an exemption for all military in terms of the emissions created in any agreement for reduction of emissions. And conservatively around the world, the US military alone is responsible for 5% of world emissions. So, you know, that they are making the situation so much worse as we see Europe burning at the moment.
3: And we see these RIMPAC exercises, but there's exercises going on virtually every year around the Pacific. And you wonder why China's upset.
10: Of course. And we have these ministers still repeating the claim that, you know, the increased threat of China. I repeat again what I said last time when the Defence Minister, former Defence Minister Linda Reynolds, was asked at the AUKUS inquiry, is China a military threat to Australia? She said, no, we will never see an on-the-ground invasion by China. The only reason that we are a threat to China is because of our US bases, and they are a nuclear threat to Australia. Now, this is the former defence minister of the Liberal government saying that, you know, in any conflict with China, the first thing that China would do would be to attack the US bases in Australia, and that includes Pine Gap, the Northwest Cape, Darwin, Tyndall, and of course our own base here in Western Australia, Stirling.
3: And of course we have Pine Gap, and there was a conversion there recently. And I think more and more information now is coming out about what actually happens at Pine Gap and who is in charge.
10: And look, this is the one gleam of hope that I got out of our conference. We all look at what's happening around the world. We look at Gaza and we kind of say to ourselves in our little, as we're scrolling through the horrors of the world, what can we do about it? There's nothing we can do. I'm just me. But when we look at something like the convergence on Pine Gap, there were over 300 people there. They were First Nations, they were grandparents, they were children. There were 10 different peace groups, including IPAN and ICAN, which is the Association Against Nuclear Arms, and Labor Against War. You know, all of the peace organisations coming together, Medical Association for Prevention of War. What we've got to realise is that we can't work alone. We can do things like ring up our local radio station. We can write our letters. But the best thing that we can do is just to make contact with some other group that aligns with how you're thinking. That might be a climate group. It might be a peace group. It might be some sort of labor union. Whatever group it is, you are not alone. And you can act together. And I have found a huge amount of comfort in working with IPAN to expose some of the problems that we've obviously got in this mad scramble down the military industrial complex. I think one of the most important things that we learnt from that is that, you know, we activists talk about the military-industrial complex as just being the military, whereas the conference highlighted how it has permeated into every level of government in Australia. It's now in our schools with courses on strategic studies, which is actually to teach kids how to use drones in high school so that they're ready to go into the military. It's in our universities, which are being funded by the military-industrial complex for research into further killing machines. It's to protect the huge economic assets, mainly oil, of the US around the world. Another of the things that we learned at the conference is that of the top 20 companies in Australia, the US owns more than 50% of the assets. So our banks, for example, every time you pay your mortgage, more than 50% of the profits for that go to overseas companies that own our Australian banks. Just have a think about that as we all complain about how much we're paying for our mortgages and how increased interest rates on our mortgages are putting rents up for people around the country. 50% of that is going to the US. Then we look at our extractive industries, of course, our mining and our gas. And still we get a refusal from the Labor government to charge the 25% export tax on our minerals and our gas. Why? Because they all belong to US companies. And the US is quite clearly telling Labor, you do something like that and we will pull the rug out under you. Well, good. I think the rug should be pulled out. We have to stand on our own two feet. All of these people in from One Nation saying we need to take our country back, if only they understood that we need to take it back, not from the communists or the socialists, we need to take it back from America and our colonial past. You know, we had First Nations speaking at the conference as well, and there has been no agreement to take Pine Gap from the First Nations people. They are taking our land, and of course the big threat is that they're going to have to take the nuclear waste somewhere in the Northern Territory that has been negotiated. And yet Rex Patrick, who's the former senator from South Australia, is facing massive legal bills because he is challenging the fact that the federal government will not actually tell us where the nuclear dump and what we are required to take under the AUKUS agreement, which is, once we get these submarines, of course, we're going to have to dispose of their nuclear propulsion systems, plus any out-of-date nuclear weapons, stuff that's used for cleaning, et cetera, et cetera. So, you know, this is another huge problem that, you know, we have lost our sovereignty to the United States of America.
3: And quoting Bevan, things are not going to change unless we do something about it. Don't sit on the sidelines, become involved. And I think a lot of people have taken that up, and there's more to come.
10: I think it will, and I think people are starting to get the education that we have been so denied. I mean, there is the one thing about social media is that they can't block this kind of information coming out. And perhaps the best news last week was that Hannah Ferguson is actually going to take on the Prime Minister in his seat. And Hannah Ferguson has a following of about 300,000 people on her TikTok or whatever she's on. The Prime Minister interviewed her prior to the last election to gain support. And now Hannah is standing against the Prime Minister, Albanese himself, for betraying the Australian people, for not introducing a gas tax, for not sanctioning Israel over Gaza. I mean, she's very brave and she's very outspoken. She's very, very eloquent and she's very informed. And she has a huge following of people. So at last, we have a true opposition who's actually standing up to the duopoly. You know, so many of the stations that we listen to, like the ABC, will only ever have a so-called debate between the Liberal and Labor. You know, where are the Greens? Where are the Teals? Where are the Independents? Where's One Nation? One Nation's refusing to go on to the ABC. But, you know, it's ridiculous that, and thank goodness for stations like 3CR, where an alternative view can be put.
3: What chance has she got to unseat him? What's the majority he has, do you know?
10: He's got a 59% majority at the moment. But, you know, we managed to get rid of Howard, voted Howard, and we outvoted Abbott, was defeated by a Teal. So, you know, it is possible for a strong independent, and the election is 18 months away, so Hannah can build a huge following. I mean, she'll kind of stand as a community independent, so it's unlikely that the so-called Teals will stand anyone against her and will get behind her in terms. I mean, it would be absolutely wonderful, wouldn't it, if Australia could not allow the party room to get rid of the Prime Minister like has happened in England, but that the people can actually outvote the Prime Minister. That would be a wonderful thing for Australian democracy.
3: Let's go back to Adelaide for a minute or so, and you've written about the Amnesty International story wall. Can you elaborate on that?
10: Yes, this was also just down the road from the Labor Party conference, and Amnesty International erected a story wall consisting of large placards and billboards throughout Adelaide and displaying the highlights from the global human rights issues and calls for the government to cease specific foreign arms and military alignments with the US and Israel. So these were kind of spread throughout Adelaide, allowing people in the street just to actually see what was going on and drawing attention to the 20,000 children childhood deaths in Gaza. The figures have come out from the United Nations, and 84% of all deaths in Gaza are civilian deaths, not military deaths. So they can claim that they are attacking Hamas, but only 16% of those have actually had any links to the military, and 84% are civilian deaths in the biggest genocide that has been live streamed. Although there is another genocide occurring in the world at the moment, and that's in the Sudan, where we're probably looking at figures of 100,000 people or more being killed in war there, which is just horrific. And again, the world just stands by because they're coloured, they're black, they don't count compared with white people. And that's the narrative that we get in Australia.
3: We're looking at the so-called Anti-Semitism Royal Commission. It seems to me, I'm not quite sure whether it's true or not, that the ABC every night has at least a 3 or 4 minute report on every day. I have to turn it off.
10: Well, again, the Royal Commission seems to be just allowed for people to say what they are afraid of without any evidence. There is no cross-examination. There is just the ability to people to say, I feel unsafe in my country. Well, of course they do, but there's no analysis by the ABC or anybody else of why they feel unsafe. And the fact that this so-called anti-Semitism, which is very real for the people that have to walk down the street, but is absolutely no different to what is being faced by every coloured person in Australia. And the recent High Court case against Pauline Hanson, where she appealed against a charge of being racist because she told Maureen Faruqi to go back to Palestine, where she came from, was a racist comment. This comment is being used against coloured people every day in Australia. Women with hijabs are being assaulted and the hijabs are being physically taken off. We don't hear any of that. We only hear about the Jewish people. And yet there is no analysis, again, on the ABC or anywhere else of why this is occurring. And, of course, it is occurring because the radical Zionists movement have targeted Australians to silence dissent. The 300,000 people that marched across the bridge, the literally hundreds of thousands of people who, you know, every Sunday come out for the pro-Palestine rallies in Australia, calling for peace and justice. And again, just like we talked about in the beginning, where it was accused during the Vietnam campaigns that it was the communists, you know, the people that are coming out are the Christians and the Jews for Palestine. Like, this is not a plot. This is not a communist conspiracy. This is decent, everyday Australians saying that we need peace and justice and human rights for every Christian, every Muslim, every Arab, every Jew that lives between the river and the sea. And to silence political debate, outlawing phrases like the from the river to the sea is absolutely ludicrous. This authoritarianism that is suppressing peaceful protest all around the world in Western nations, and none more so than in England, which you can't say, I oppose genocide, I support Palestinian action. This is just ludicrous One good piece of news today out of the UK is that Miliband, I think that's his name, has got together with his Spanish compatriot and has declared that there is a climate emergency in the whole of Europe and that there needs to be more action on climate. While his prime minister is saying they're going to open up oil in the North Sea. I mean, the cognitive dissonance is bizarre. But again, in Australia, we've had all these stories of the fires in Europe, which are decimating and really bringing stories of the fires in Europe, which are decimating and really bringing home the fact to

0: haven't got our own oil that can refine diesel, because the kind of oil that's found in Australia is very lightweight and can't make diesel. But we can make diesel from canola and sunflowers and recycled cooking oil, of which we export 200 million tons of cooking oil to Malaysia for them to make biofuel for their diesels. I mean, it is just bizarre. And Australia is not only hooked up into the military industrial complex through its fear of America, but the oil industry has the ear of the Prime Minister with two simple techniques. First of all, they give them literally millions of dollars in political bribes. I mean, funding for their political parties. And they also offer them seats on their boards, like Rio Tinto and BHP, on retirement from politics. The corruption in Australia is appalling. And if only Australians would actually wake up. We do have the solutions to our oil crisis. We could manufacture at least 50% of our diesel needs for heavy equipment in Australia from Australian biofuels, but there is no appetite for it in Australia, either because people don't know or because the government are totally in the pockets of big oil and big gas.
1: Do you believe that the support for One Nation will last until the next election?
0: Oh, absolutely. Absolutely. You see, from a psychological point of view, once a person takes up a particular position, they're going to defend it at all cost. We saw this with Trump, the Christian right, who said, Trump is our savior. And then all of the accusations came out about the Epstein files and the fact that Trump was a convicted rapist. It was all forgiven by the Christian right because of the big picture. Trump is the savior. He's going to make America great again. And the One Nation supporters are totally devoid of logic or fact. So they're generally lesser educated people. They're working with a hand-to-mouth existence, where they know that the cost of their groceries has risen by 30%, and their petrol's going up, and their energy bills are going up. They are very angry about this, and they are made even more angry by the social media that they consume, which tells them that the reason for this is because of immigration and those horrible coloured people. Now, they've got no concept outside of that. And to be told that we're in a climate emergency, or that there are alternatives to the military industrial complex, or anything else, they are locked in. They will forgive Pauline Hanson absolutely anything, because that to do otherwise would be to admit that they are wrong. And we know from our personal relationships how hard it is to say to our mother, friend, brother, sister, "Sorry, mate, I was wrong." It doesn't happen.
1: Finally, Colin, a personal tribute to our friend Bevan.
0: Indeed, a wonderful man who believed and stood up for what he believed in for his whole life, never gave up, always helped other people, always saw the goodness and kindness in other people, and encouraged that. The numbers of times that he would ring me and say, "Colin, you can do this better by doing this," and the guidance and help that he's given me and inspired me to go back to my local community station, KCR, and do what we're doing now, but also to support them financially and with the politicians to get our new transmission, which we, and I'm sure he has at last found peace.
1: He spent his whole life, I believe, fighting for peace. He started as a young teenager, and he was 87 when he died, and he was still broadcasting.
0: still broadcasting, still conducting an international peaceful forum in Adelaide the day before.

0: before, still standing outside the ALP conference with a placard saying "Peace Now." I mean, what a wonderful man and an inspiration. And let's hope the next generation will learn something and take back their lives instead of becoming part of this incredible US-Australian military-industrial complex.
1: Thank you once again, Colin.
0: Thank you for your time and the listeners.
1: Dr. Colin Hughes from Western Australia, formerly of Essendon in Melbourne.
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1: As part of our 50th birthday celebrations and dipping into the archives, today we hear from Marilyn Vini. Together with her Bougainvillean husband, Moses, Marilyn, who grew up in Sydney and married Moses, a chief from Booker in the 1970s, worked tirelessly for Bougainville independence. This interview with Marilyn was recorded soon after the election of Ismail Toroama as president of the Autonomous Region of Bougainville in 2020. On the 30th of August, Bougainvillians celebrated the 20th anniversary of the Bougainville Peace Accord that was signed between the people of Bougainville and the government of PNG on August 30, 2001. This agreement formally ended the Bougainville crisis and signified the cessation of hostilities between the people of Bougainville and the PNG government, setting the foundation for peace and opening up the way for Bougainville to pursue its own aspirations for self-determination. Moses and Marilyn Havini were major figures in the decades leading up to that agreement. Sadly, Moses is no longer with us, but Marilyn continues to live and work on Booker Island. She is in Australia to visit family, and I spoke to her there. And in the final part of the interview, Marilyn is joined by her daughter's newborner, Polly Puppy. Marilyn, it was a long and hard journey leading up to the agreement, being signed on the 30th of August 2001. Can you look back over that journey and hopes and aspirations of the people of Bougainville?
3: Well, Moses and I had lived for 20 years in Bougainville, between the village, between Booker and then Arawa, where the main government had been set up, and Moses had been initially the very first Bougainvillean with the university degree to return to Bougainville. And we started in the colonial system. We started with Moses being the only non-white person working with the administration. And gradually others came on board, such as who later became, you know, very significant people, the ones that you'll see in the history books. And Moses preferred to work through the engine room, to really work at implementing and doing things. So, but he did end up being Speaker of the Parliament during that period. And we did raise the flag with the UDI on the 1st of September 1975. And that was in response to us being promised to have what you would now call autonomy or self-government, along with Papua New Guinea gaining their independence in 1975. And in fact, Moses had been the chief executive officer setting that up. And he'd been off to America and studied statehood constitutions and was coming back to write that into the PNG constitution. But PNG were hailed by the UN to have it tabled very quickly. And they didn't wait for Moses to get back from America. He was on his way back, woke up in Hawaii to find out that Bougainville was seceding, which is what our leaders that had been his team back in Bougainville had decided to do after they'd reneged after on the 3 years of setting up. For Moses and myself, this has been an extremely long journey. We never, ever imagined that we could descend into a war, that it would become then a hijacked and with through a failed peace process in 1994 into becoming then a civil war with rival governments, one rival government to the interim Bougainville government being set up by the PNG, yeah, the negotiations became very, very complex. And in fact, the Australian news would always say, this is war far too complex for us to explain, never ever letting Australians know that they were the initiators of the whole thing for the copper mine, for the sake of the fact that Australia had promised PNG independence on the back of the financing of it from the Bougainville copper mine. And that's why they called it secession and would not allow Bougainville, with our UDI ahead of PNG. We raised our flag ahead of PNG to say, we'll stand up beside you. You don't have to worry about leaving us out now, because we'll stand up together. That's what our dream was, as Bougainvillean, the people of Bougainville. The Australian government would not allow that. So although we never did enter into the PNG UDI on the 16th of September, Australia still called it a secession, that we had broken away from them.
1: Talk about what it was like in the late 80s, which led up to the war starting.
3: In the late 80s, people were getting frustrated, because we had been through, ever since, we had peace talks in 1976. It almost turned into a war in 1976, and they had peace talks at Rovo Island. PNG at that point said, we hear you, Bougainville, we will let you have self-government, and they set us up as a province, when in fact at that time all of Papua New Guinea were districts, and we got provincial government as their way of trying to say, you're a separate region and you can have your own House of Assembly, which we did. And that's what Moses, my husband, was the chief executive officer to set up that, and then became the speaker of it. But then Papua New Guinea, the rest of Papua New Guinea, wanted the same. Papua New Guinea went through several up and down periods where initially they got excited and gave every district, localized them and gave them semi-autonomy and made them provinces. When they did that, a lot of those provinces weren't ready for that, hadn't thought of doing it, failed at it. Subsequent Papua New Guineans, I haven't got the exact dates in my head of when the changes of government happened, but Papua New Guinea then said, this is failing, let's re-centralise. When they re-centralised the whole of Papua New Guinea, they took away everything from Bougainville as well. They didn't leave us with our option to remain a province. We were all still called provinces, but they rejected all the houses of assembly and they set in governors. When they set in governors, we, at the same time, Bougainville was doing another thing. We were trying to negotiate a better arrangement over the mine. They had never, ever consulted Bougainville when they created the mine, the Australian government, the colonial government and Papua New Guinea. Bougainville was not party to it. Bougainville didn't have a look in. Every 5 years, there was supposed to be an opportunity for a moratorium for us to look at it. And every 5 years that they tried, there would be a vote of no confidence in the Papua New Guinea Parliament and Bougainville was shelved. This happened continually. It was just an ongoing cycle, so that the environmental damage after several years of mining from 75 until the late 80s was devastating to the people, and the whole new argument of the ecological environmental issues, the living issues, the health issues were surfacing as the people started to protest. And that's when Francis Garner, who'd been a surveyor in BCL, walked out and started an opposition to PNG, just ignoring, totally ignoring any opportunity for Bougainvillians to sit down and talk with them and sort it all out. In their protests, they blew up a few pylons and they tried to stop the mine to force the talks. When PNG's response was to send in first the police, when they sent in the police in those 80s, so what you were asking, that period of the late 80s, the police came in as riot squads and they tried to terrorise the people back from protest. So when their abuses were out of control, PNG sent in the army, their own PNGDF, under policing powers to subdue the people. So that created open conflict, 89.
1: Can you talk a bit more about how that mine impacted on the local people and also the people downstream?
3: That mine is in the central mountains of Bougainville. It was actually a mountain. Where the mine is situated, there were three basic clans and the town, villages living on that mountain were all displaced and moved to be on the hillsides facing the mountain, becoming a hole, the deepest man-made hole in the Southern Hemisphere. It was 3 miles by 1.5 miles, and I forget how deep it was, but it was just devastating. And more than just the area, the central area of Bougainville that affected, the Port Mine access road went to the east coast, and so they displaced all the villages, the Rorovana people and Rara villages along the east coast, to build in the infrastructure for shipping it all out and for administration. All the tailings went out to the west coast. They claimed that they were not breaking any environmental legislation, but in fact, nobody had written the laws that should have been written over how they dealt with that mining waste. And so really the mine cut Bougainville in half. It just went right across from east to west coast, up and down the mountains. But the damage that was done went way out into the ocean. You know, the moonscape, the Jabba River, that was the main tributary or river, main river that took the overflows, all the mine waste, it became the biggest moonscape, several miles wide, all the way to the sea. But more than that, it ran into whole directions that they hadn't built the infrastructure to contain. They were supposed to have built pipes and things to bring it out and drop it into the sea, but the mine was going at such a rapacious rate, they never did finish that. There are whole areas of South Bougainville on the southwest coast that were inundated, that were flooded. My daughter has done an artwork, Konywara, where you're going through swamps. She's been in those swamps and filmed it all. That was once land, and the people have totally lost all their land. So it wasn't just the people affected by the mine itself. There were also the people affected by all of the environmental waste on the whole west coast from central Bougainville way down into the south. And then you've got all the people affected by the infrastructure and development, that they were shut out from development, that they watched other people take over their beaches and their village sites and build a great Western township and lifestyle that they couldn't join. There was a lot of resentment that, naturally, if you understand Indigenous living, they own their land. They've owned it for generations, for centuries. And you cannot impinge on somebody else's land. You can't just move somebody off your land and park you somewhere else, because you're then on their land and they'll fight you. When you take land off Indigenous people, they've got nowhere. They're totally, totally displaced.
1: What happened once the pylons went down?
3: That's when they brought in the police. They stopped the mine. The BRA were not a BRA at that point. They weren't an army. They were militants, and they were pretty localised from just the surrounding villages. But they advised all the Bougainvillians working in the mine, if you care about what's happening to us, walk out. And so they did. A lot of the Bougainvillians went home, left the mine, and went home and felt very sorry for their brothers and what they were going through. And in fact, when the police came in and the army came in, and they did an abysmal job, the way they handled everything, and the government never came and negotiated. Instead, they put up a blockade, a total blockade that sealed off Bougainville from the rest of the world. With that blockade, the rest of Bougainville said, right, this isn't just the mine. This isn't just Panguna. This is the whole colonial system that has tried to control our people, not given us our freedom. And now, when they put the blockade, they withdrew the banks, they shut down every public service, they shut the schools, they shut the hospitals, they took all the staff away. They just packed it right out, believing that Bougainville would cave in within 6 months. Bougainville didn't. It rose the flag and had another UDI and declared independence. That was in 1991. The blockade went up in 1990.
1: What was the Australian government's role in that blockade?
3: Unfortunately, the Australian government supported Papua New Guinea. They had a very strong bilateral relationship, where PNG was still being supported for its good governance, or lack of, through foreign aid And so the millions that were given to Papua New Guinea by Australia for Papua New Guinea to operate as a country were funneled into the war. When I was doing some human rights abuse compilations in the mid-90s, Senator Dimar Getz asked a question of the Parliament on our behalf to provide, the Australian government to provide, how much money they had given to the war effort over the years. And of course they have to answer. So we did have a table printed, given to us, where it ranged from 10 million one year, Australian dollars, to 23 million to, oh, there were so many years, but I think the highest got to was 56 million Australian dollars one year. It also supplied the helicopters, four helicopters. It supplied patrol boats to outrun the boats, the BRA boats that were ferrying people across for medical help into the Solomon Islands. Yes, Australia policy at that time was to support Papua New Guinea, that was claiming it was a Papua New Guinea internal issue. And of course their whole agenda was to get the mine reopened. But to this day, that mine has not reopened. I think our Bougainvillians quite rightly say that they're the only Indigenous people in the world that has been able to shut down a multinational global mining company and keep it shut.
1: Can you talk a little about the human rights abuses that you collated?
3: Yes, the human rights abuses were already starting when we were living in Bougainville before the blockade. We were on, Moses and I were on the very last plane out of Bougainville, the last commercial flight, because Moses was on a death list. They were hunting for him. He refused to go to the bush and pick up arms. He was a peaceful person, wanted to negotiate, wanted to lead by peaceful means. But things had, you know, people, there were guns. This had gone way past that, and there was no safe place. And we were lifted out, or we chose to go, but with support from the Australian government for our human rights condition. At that stage, we were seeing in the Arawa Bulletin that there were already about 100 cases reported by the expatriate people living in the town running their own a town newspaper. So I took those with me, and that worried me. But Moses very quickly, when the blockade went up and he was contacted before all the radio connections and phones were shut down, by the leadership left, saying, Moses, you're the only Bougainvillean in the outside world that can speak for us with the blockade going. Would you represent us? So Moses was appointed the overseas representative. And then using the mission skeds, where priests and other church people had their own radio system between Bougainville and the Solomons, and at 6 o'clock at night, they would send messages. These reports were coming out of human rights abuses that then the missions in the Solomons were passing down to Moses, and Moses was starting to write them into the press releases, and they became more and more alarming, and we got so many cases that no matter how much we reported them, or Moses wrote them in his press releases and we spoke of them at public meetings, nobody took us seriously because we didn't have photographic evidence. Moses and I attended with a few other people at the World Conference for Human Rights in Vienna in 1993. And when I saw the visuals that are needed by, you know, other countries suffering to get the world attention, it horrified me, but I realised that's what we had to compete with. At that point, Moses turned around and said to me, well, you know, he was carrying too many other roles, including all the media and the political and negotiation. He gave me the human rights portfolio. I thought, what am I going to do with this? I went home learning so much at that world conference. I looked up all the different categories of abuses that the Human Rights Commission recognises, their special language and what they call certain types of abuse, such as ambuscades and whether it's murder or whether it's an extrajudicial execution, because if somebody in the armed forces murders somebody, you're not allowed to call it murder. It's they're under authority from the government, so it's an EJK. As I gathered all Moses' past press releases and all the evidence that we'd been receiving by that stage for 3 years, I compiled one volume, and that reached the Human Rights Commission. The United Nations was alarmed. and appointed a special rapporteur just on the killings alone to come out all the way from Geneva. He was an African, Wale Bakre Ndaye. I remember his name, and I met with him in Sydney. I provided him with a lot of more detailed information, which he went in and tried to investigate. They blocked him at every turn, the army, and even though Sir Julius Chan, who was Prime Minister at the time, gave him permission and said, you know, tried to say everything's fine, there's no problem, you won't see any such thing, there's no abuses happening. But he came back very, very distressed. He'd proven every case that he could find and track down, even though he was barred from getting across the other side of the blockade. He even found people who had made their way by surreptitious means to Moresby, bougainvilleans that had come out from abuses and massacres and things and could tell stories, being shot out of the water and running the blockade to get medical attention, things like that. And he went back with that information. Meanwhile, the reports kept coming, so I wrote a second volume. By the time I was ready to print my second volume, he had produced his report back to the UN with evidence, and so I included his report back in my second volume. Both of those volumes are now part of Hansard in the Australian Federal Parliament archives and the New South Wales Parliament. Living in Bougainville since the peace process, I've been giving that information back to the Bougainville authorities, back and to the ICRC and the UN, whoever comes through, and they're quietly working away with what they can, but there hasn't been any kind of major inquiry or anything.
1: It must have been very painful for you to collate those people, because you must have found names of people you knew well.
3: We estimate that we lost over 100. We stopped counting of our personal relatives, of loved ones that died during that time, some of them horrifically, others through just neglect, through the fact that there was no medicine. And of course, some of those stories are horrific too, of suffering, terrible suffering, because there was no medicine, there were no medical supplies, or the lengths that people went to and couldn't get the help they needed. When I went in as part of the Peace Process Consultative Committee after the ceasefire in 98 and met some of the survivors of these massacres, some of them were still at Tulagi in the Solomons with big holes in them, still years after this. I'm talking about 98 and the Mokokuru and Malabita massacres. Those survivors, the ones that didn't get killed in those massacres, still having daily dressings on enormous wounds, and beautiful women that I just sobbed and sobbed, you know, held them in my arms. Pretty heavy stuff. Yes, yes. When I went around, when I went in and the truce monitors were flying us around to different places, people would be running to the helicopter, dropping through the helicopter window into my lap, more and more accounts. There was one particular time when we were flying down for some border talks. The helicopter had to do two rounds, so they put myself and Moses down at Bruin while they ferried the first lot down and came. We said we'd be happy to wait. Some kind people drove us from the airport into Bruin government station. We were sitting on a hillock, and I thought this innocent-looking, looked like a house wind, you know, like a little shelter from the shade, was just over the rise from the hillock. And these men started circling us. They were intrigued who we were. One of them eventually came close and asked us our names. And when Moses said who we were, they said, oh, we thought you might be. I had not known that our names were so well known through Bougainville with all this work that Moses was doing with overseas representation and my work with human rights. But this gentleman, total stranger, said, can I talk with you? And so I got up and we walked around. And he said, just pretend we're just walking. He wanted to show me where he had been tortured, where he had been lined up with a whole lot of others, pulled out of the care centre, brought there for questioning. And the army was screaming abuse at them. They were about to be shot. They were all lined up for execution. But there were chiefs having a meeting with the PNGDF inside the government office that refused to talk unless they knew what was going on outside. So the officers inside canned the execution so that they could keep the peace with the chiefs. So they took the bullets out of their guns scratched the names of each person that the bullet was meant for and made them swallow their bullets. And they said, when you pass these through the other end, bring them back, then we'll shoot you with that bullet that's got your name on it. So this happened to this man, and that innocent-looking shelter was actually a bunker. When we walked around the hillock, it was all dug out, and it was a bunker, and that's where the whole incident had happened, right there. Well, I said, I know about this incident. It's in my book. And he said, show me, show me. So we quietly walked back, sat with Moses. I opened Moses' briefcase. I got out this book because we had to look really innocent to all the bystanders. And I found it. And when he saw it, he started weeping. And he said, my name's not there. And when we read the account, the only names that were there were the ones that had the courage when they got back to the, when they were delivered back to the care centre, they didn't wait for them to pass their bullets to be shot later. They had escaped. But when they got out and into VRA safety hands, they'd only given their own names for the skids that were carried across to me. They did not give his name or other names of the other men because they wanted to protect them. But I tried to explain that to him, but he was still broken. I felt terrible that he was brokenhearted, that his suffering wasn't recorded. He saw the whole story there, but his name wasn't there. And I said, well, you know, they didn't give your name to protect you because you were still in the care centre. You were still under their power. And he understood that, but he still needed, I could see there was still a need for, in reconciliation processes, for their suffering to be acknowledged still.
1: What brought all that trauma to an end?
3: When we got the peace process in place and the ceasefire signed, Bougainville was exhausted. It was totally, totally exhausted emotionally. And they didn't want to relive it. They didn't want to go through it. They just wanted to heal. We invented a peace process that they themselves said, this is what they're celebrating for 20-year anniversary this last week, that they themselves wanted peace. And they said, we own the peace. It's our peace. And we're going to keep our peace. And we're going to work out, we're going to invent how we do that. So we didn't go down the track of other nations. Moses had learnt in all his overseas international work that peacekeeping can bring its own issues, can bring its own problems in, that men away from home can become rapists, you know, soldiers, these so-called peacekeepers themselves, you have to rein them in too. So Moses wanted them unarmed. And that was a scary, our Bougainvilleans demanded that anybody coming in to run the peace process would be unarmed. And we won that, you know, because we were so convincing that we owned our own peace. First the truce monitors and then the peace monitors were unarmed, and they brought civilians in to match the Australian and New Zealand and Vanuatu and Solomon Island troops and Fiji troops that came in. There were five nations that came in to be monitors of the truce and then of the peace process. So they all had to maintain a vigilance without arms. In doing that, people build trust, and we could then start to surrender the weapons, and we could build what we called reconciliations that were traditional. From ancient times, if clans had ever, or tribes had ever been at war with each other, how did they create peace? They did their own traditional ceremonies. And because the people have very deep faith in across many denominations of the Christian church, they brought those elements in, and they brought the church leaders in as well. Our president, Kabui, he said he wondered, would we pull it off? With Moses, they went over to the parallel happening for East Timor, because East Timor was going through everything at the same time as us. They got in independence immediately, but then they had a lot of difficulty trying to maintain peace and had to bring in armed peacekeepers, etc. So when Moses and Joseph Kabui went to the inauguration, you know, the opening of the East Timor independence, they came back and Kabui said, you know, we felt jealous. We felt really jealous that we didn't get our immediate independence. But he said, I'm thinking we may have chosen a better way to actually build our peace, grow our peace, grow our healing, our reconciliation, and grow our independence. yes, we've taken a different road. And it was forced on us, by the way. Nobody was going to allow us to have immediate independence, but we have just had a referendum. 98% yes for independence was the outcome of that referendum. Amazing, stunning.
1: So now it's the future.
3: So now we're looking at, unfortunately, a snag with that independence being a foregone conclusion, and that is that we forced that they would let us have a referendum, but they forced us to make it a non-binding referendum, which means that they still get the last say. They have to accept that the outcome of our referendum, if it is for independence, that they have to allow it, that we still have to get their tick. Here we have had the most remarkable result of any referendum in the whole world, to get 98.2% of all voters and the highest turnout of voters ever in Bougainville, all voting for independence. You know, less than 2% wanting to stay autonomous with PNG, and yet we have to get the tick from the PNG Parliament. At the moment, they've formed negotiation teams from each country. We're now an autonomous region, by the way. Since the peace process, we have got our autonomy. But the drawdown of powers have been very slow. They have reneged on the amount of money to do the drawdown of powers successfully. In previous governments of PNG, millions and millions are outstanding. So it's been very difficult for Bougainville to actually get even the autonomy that we've already got, but to actually have it implemented. So right now, that is happening at a fast pace. Since the recent elections for Bougainville, since the referendum, with a whole new cabinet in place, and Ismail Todoama, who was the number two general for the BRA as our new president, he is doing a very fine job in sitting down with the new PNG Prime Minister Marape, who seems to be a reasonable man who has been a child in Bougainville. His father was an SDA pastor in Bougainville, and he lived in Bougainville as a child, even though he's a PNG Highlander. But he's got to get his whole government, parliament, to understand and come along with him. They've come up with a date of 2027.
1: That's a long time off.
3: Yes. Ismail wanted it within 5 years, and his first meeting, they've had two major negotiation periods in the last few months. At the first one, he said, we want our full independence by 2025. And then when they've had technical meetings, just mapping out everything that has to happen and be in place, there's so much work to be done that I think he's conceded 2 years there and allowed it to be at the very late of 2027, 6 years away.
1: Thank you so much, Marilyn. I think we should identify your friend who's been helping you with this interview.
3: Oh, my daughter Talloy has a new border collie puppy. Her name is Mona.
1: And many thanks and best wishes to Marilyn Havini.
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5: It's perhaps surprising that the RSL alone has asked for the licence to be revoked. 3CR is, after all, something of a sore point to many people. The station is unashamedly left-wing, and many of its programs stick in the throat of political conservatives. In recent weeks, the station has been attacked in federal parliament by Liberal Minister Neil Brown and has been described on another Melbourne radio station, 3AW, as a terrorist radio. Even some Liberal advocates of freedom of speech find it difficult to cope with some of 3CR's more political programs. So on the one hand, 3CR's public image is a rather tarnished one, but on the other hand, it does represent a unique achievement in democratising the airwaves, not only in Australia, but in the world.
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10: Hello and welcome to Lost in Science. We are your sturdy Lost in Science crew sailing the good ship of whatever this is, through the seas of knowledge, through the oceans of imagination and wonder, shall we say. Is that overselling things a little bit? I don't think so. Joining me this week, we have Lyndon. Hello, Lyndon.
11: Hello, Captain, my captain.
10: Oh, I don't know that I'm the captain. I'm more the, I'm see myself more as a Gilligan kind of character. And we have Stu.
12: Hi, Chris. How are you, Skipper? Hi.
10: Yeah, very good. I mean, very Gilligan. Good. Now, I understand, Stu, that you have an interview for us this week.
12: I do have an interview. I was reading up on vaccines because there's a couple of different things going on with people not keeping up with vaccines. One of them is to do with measles, which is mainly in the United States, which doesn't really apply to us. The other one's with diphtheria, which does apply to us and is having a resurgence in some parts of the country. Obviously, the research on COVID vaccines in particular is ongoing because there's still some things we don't know about them. We do know they were safe and effective. We do know a lot about them. There's still boost programs going on and people still getting them. So I wanted to talk to someone who has been researching that very topic. So I caught up with Associate Professor Claire von Mollendorf, who is from the Murdoch Children's Research Institute. Her background is in pediatrics. She started off researching pneumococcal illness and got drafted into COVID research along with everyone else at the time. But some of that research is ongoing. So they've been looking at the long-term impacts of the vaccines and the effectiveness of the vaccines and the longevity of the immunity that the vaccines provide to people. And there's a lot of interesting stuff in there. If you want to know, in shorthand, you have better health outcomes getting a COVID vaccine than catching COVID from a wild type virus. That's the long and short of it in the research, and it is ongoing. So there's more results being collected all the time from various cohorts in different countries. It's really interesting stuff, but I just thought it was, you know, it was a timely reminder that the protection you get from vaccines does fade over time, and I wanted to ask her all about that.
10: Right. So you're giving it a bit of a boost, I suppose. But it's always good to inject some science into the debate, I suppose. I'm going to stop jabbering away and, you know, let's do have a shot. So, yeah, let's just get on with the show.

0: is. I see. 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
2: So it's been a while since we had a story about vaccines on the show, and we did talk a lot about them kind of 5 years ago for obvious reasons. But I've got with me on the show this week Associate Professor Claire von Mollendorf from the Murdoch Children's Research Institute, who's been doing some research on vaccines and their effectiveness. And I just wanted to get her on the show this week to talk about some of the things around vaccines. Thanks for joining us, Claire.
3: Thanks for having me, Stuart. I'm really happy to be here and to share some of our data. So I'm an epidemiologist working at the Murdoch Children's Research Institute. So I work mainly in infectious diseases and vaccine research. And we do some work in Australia, but also more broadly in the Asia Pacific region as well.
2: And what is your focus on epidemiology? Are you broadly across epidemiology, or do you focus on specific diseases, or what's your main focus?
3: So I mainly focus on pneumococcal disease. So the pneumococcus is the most important bacteria causing pneumonia and meningitis in children. And we've got a really effective vaccine called the pneumococcal conjugate vaccine that's been introduced in children over the last two decades. So that's really my focus is predominantly in children. But during the pandemic, obviously, there was a need for more COVID vaccine studies. And so our group was involved in three big clinical trials in Mongolia, Indonesia, and in Australia.
2: On COVID vaccines specifically?
3: On COVID vaccines specifically, yes.
2: Okay. So, I mean, one question I have been asked, and I think I answer it reasonably well, but one of the things people ask is, why are there so many different COVID vaccines? And there's dozens around the world. And the question is why? Yeah.
3: Exactly. So that's a great question. So because this was a global pandemic, we realized that really early we needed to vaccinate everybody everywhere in the world to make an impact and to end the pandemic. So that meant that we needed a lot of diverse vaccine candidates, so lots of different vaccines that could be produced at scale through different manufacturers and supply chains, and that would work across a range of populations. So for example, a lot of the vaccines, like the mRNA vaccines, really needed ultra cold storage. And that wouldn't be a good vaccine, for example, to use in rural Papua New Guinea, where you had to, you know, use a cooler box. So we needed a lot of different vaccines. We also needed vaccines that were affordable. So if vaccines were really expensive, obviously governments wouldn't be able to afford that. And then I guess lastly, countries wanted assurance that they would have access to vaccines. So early in the pandemic, obviously, countries were producing their vaccines and stockpiling them. So countries wanted their own vaccines and produce their own vaccines because that would give them assurance that they would have access to it. And the reason why the vaccines were different, I guess, is that a lot of countries had different expertise in different vaccine platforms. So the vaccine platforms have been used for other vaccines. And so some countries or labs or scientists had different expertise. And so they pursued those types of vaccines in their production. And I guess as well, in terms of the mRNA vaccines, there were certain platforms. So mRNA platform where you can change the vaccine really quickly. So a lot of the old, I don't want to go into too many technical, but for some older vaccines, you need to kind of grow it in eggs and the whole process takes really long. Whereas the mRNA technology, you can alter and change the vaccine really quickly. So Yeah, that's the reason why there were so many candidates. And lastly, not all vaccines that were developed actually got to market. So, for example, when we started, there were over 200 candidates that were actually in being researched during the pandemic, and WHO only pre-qualified 12. And FDA and the European Union actually only recognized about 10. And then in different countries, there were only about 50. So we really needed a lot of vaccines to, I guess, get success at the end.
2: And was one of the reasons that you mentioned that there was 200 candidates and then there was a dozen were sort of recognized. How did was the effectiveness of the vaccine part of that recognition? Did they say, let's pick the best ones out of the 200?
3: Exactly. So, as you know, there's a really robust, like, long pathway that vaccines go through to get to market. And the COVID vaccines had to follow the same pathway. It was just accelerated. So, all vaccines first get checked in the lab, they then go through animal testing, and if they're safe in animal testing, they then go into human trials. And there's three phases. So phase one, you're basically checking that there's a good immune response to the vaccine and that it's safe. And then phase two is slightly bigger trials. And then phase three is when you have those huge trials where you're checking if the vaccine works. And then during COVID, there were kind of set parameters by which they were checking if the vaccine worked. So, against severe disease, for example. And then it then needs to go through the FDA or the European Medicines Association for it to be approved, and go into use in market. And a lot of people, I guess, were worried because they heard that these vaccines got emergency approval, but it was still a robust process. The manufacturers still had to show that the vaccine was safe, that it wasn't causing any harmful side effects. So it still followed this really robust pathway, I guess, to show that it was effective, that it was safe before it was used. As I mentioned, obviously the development was speeded up, and I guess that worried a lot of people, but that was only because scientists around the entire world were working together for once. So everybody was like, we need to solve this problem. They kind of, instead of usually, normal vaccine development, you finish one stage and go to the next stage. But what they did, especially, I'm sure you know about the US Warp Speed project, they collapsed all the stages. So they did a lot of stages concurrently instead of successively. And for example, when the US found that there were really strong candidates, so like the Moderna product, they started producing the vaccine before the trials were finished. So they really compressed the timelines. But that doesn't mean that there wasn't the same checks and balances in place. And the manufacturers still had to continue the trials and report back to governments. And we all knew what was. Scientists knew what was happening at the time. Everybody was watching the literature, seeing what the vaccines were doing. So yes, that's how we knew that the vaccines would work. And now we know that they work because we've vaccinated billions of people. And when we started vaccinating people, people stopped dying. So pre-vaccines, we all saw those terrible videos of people in ICUs dying. Once we started vaccinating people, that stopped. So I guess that's the best data we have that the vaccines actually worked.
2: Yeah, that's a real world test, even though they had been extensively tested.
3: Exactly.
2: So one of the things with COVID vaccines particularly is the idea of getting boosters, and this is related to dosage and also related to how rapidly the virus mutates, which is something that happens with most viruses. They do mutate over time, but the COVID virus seems to mutate quite quickly. And so, I mean, obviously, that's a good reason to vaccinate people against it anyway, is that that's how it mutates, is in people's bodies. But how do they figure out the dosage and how often boosters needed and all of those things? How are they figured out? We know that it works, but how do we know how much we need and how often we need it and why do we need it more often and all those things? How has that worked out?
3: So, I guess, first of all, the first question is how do we decide what dosage to use? So, when we do clinical trials, the manufacturers use dose escalation techniques. So, what they do is they have different dosages in the trial and they look at immune responses in people. And then, when it goes to big phase three clinical trials, they try different doses and see which one works against the disease. However, in COVID, because they were speeding up the process, they couldn't try lots of different doses. So what they did is they tended to choose the highest dose. To be the highest dose, they didn't cause any safety or bad side effects. So, for example, when we started, the Moderna dose was 100 micrograms. But then as the studies progressed, they actually reduced that to 50 micrograms and they saw that 50 micrograms worked. So that's the usual project, is that they tried the highest dose just to be sure, but then it often decreases over time. So your first doses, you might need a higher dose, and then for boosters, you might need lower doses because your primary doses is the first time you've seen the virus or the first time you've seen the antigen, whereas for booster doses, you've seen it before. So you're just kind of reminding your immune system.

If one National Science Week activity is not enough for you, please head along to Howler on Thursday the 20th of August for SciFight, the science comedy debate. This National Science Week, the theme is The Internet Can Be Saved. Watch six scientists and comedians battle it out to argue whether the internet is worth saving or whether we should just go out and touch grass. SciFight, tickets available now. The battle takes place on Thursday the 20th of August at Howler Nightclub in Brunswick.

0: You've tuned in to Lost in Science, where Stu is talking to Associate Professor Claire Van Molendorf about COVID vaccines.
1: As I mentioned, we had three clinical trials. So two of our clinical trials in Mongolia and Indonesia were looking at that question about boosters. In both those trials, we were looking at whether you could give half the dose of boosters and that would produce good enough immune responses. And the reason for trying half doses is there was a shortage of vaccines. So countries were producing their vaccines and stockpiling them. And usually lower, poorer countries that didn't have, that weren't making their own vaccines, couldn't get them. So we needed some way to make sure that we could boost as many people as possible. So in those studies, we found that the half doses overall worked as well as the full doses. So for example, in the Mongolia study, over 24 months, so up to 2 years, we found that using a half dose was as good as a full dose. And what our studies did, which not all studies do, is that we didn't just look at the antibody responses. So we also looked at the cellular responses. So cellular immunity, it's I guess specialized white cells in your body that are also when you get exposed to an infection or vaccine, these white cells respond to that. And what those what the cellular immunity tells us is it shows us protection. It's a good proxy, I guess, for protection against severe infection. But it's also the, I guess, the part of your immune system that shows memory as well. So in our studies, we looked at both antibody responses and cellular immunity, and we saw that it was strong for both the half and full doses. But what we did see with those trials and our trial in Australia, I guess, is that there's initially there's very But what we did see with those trials and our trial in Australia, I guess, is that there's

0: double their doses of vaccines by halving the amount that they give to each person. So that massive money saving, I guess, as well as helping more people.
1: And it's also, I guess, good. So fractional doses are not unique to COVID vaccines. It has been used for other vaccines as well. So, for example, for yellow fever vaccine. So it's very good strategy for any vaccines to get, as you say, greater coverage for the same cost.
0: Yeah, and I guess, you know, that if there's criticisms about the COVID response, cost has been one of the ones that comes up all the time. So that's good that we can reduce that. Is there any way potentially in the future to extend the immune response beyond 6 months so that maybe we'd only need an annual booster, or is that something people are working on?
1: In terms of new vaccines, I guess they have been looking at different vaccines. I think for COVID, unfortunately, because it's no longer a priority, a lot of funding that was there was cut. And so I do know that Pfizer were looking at different types of vaccines and different dosages and stuff, but I'm not sure if that's still ongoing because a lot of the interest has kind of run out. And with the change in government in the US, where most of the funding was coming from, that might have petered out. But they were looking at extending, you know, at different formulations to extend the immune response. But hopefully it'll still be important for later pandemics or that. But I guess in terms of long-lasting protection, so in our third trial was in Australia, so that was slightly different from the trials in Mongolia and Indonesia. So there we enrolled healthy adults who had already received three doses of vaccine, so they'd had their two primary doses and their first booster, and we were really looking at second boosters to look at protection long term against infection. And what was good about that trial is that we randomized adults to receive a Moderna mRNA vaccine and a Novavax vaccine. And then we also had a control group. So the control group was self-selected because we didn't want to detect to people that they couldn't receive the vaccine. So we had a group of individuals who didn't want to receive additional vaccines, so they didn't get a fourth dose. And we followed them up over 12 months. So the current data that we just published is over 12 months, but we've actually followed them up further to 30 months, and we're busy looking at that data. So hopefully late in the year, that data will be available. But what we saw that up to 12 months, so initially, the antibody response to the mRNA vaccines is higher than the protein vaccine. So that's the Novavax vaccine. But over 12 months, the cellular response, so the your white blood cell response in the two groups is very similar. So we know that overall your immunity is the same between the two groups. And then what we saw is that both the vaccine groups had a much better antibody response than the control group. So your level of immunity was high in the vaccine groups to the control group. So we know that getting a vaccine is better than just getting ongoing infections. And what we saw is that in the first 6 months, both vaccines had over a 50% higher efficacy against infections than in the control group, but then that waned over time to 12 months. So as you're saying, it's kind of your immune response is strong in the first 6 months. But it was still better to get a vaccine than not. But what was good, I guess, in this group where they've already been vaccinated and now they're just getting boosters, all the infections that we saw were mild. So there was nobody that.

0: it had hospitalization, even in the groups that weren't getting ongoing boosters. So we know that getting a vaccine as a booster is better than not. But even if you don't, because you've had your primary schedule of vaccines, if you're getting infections, they're going to be mild.
1: Yeah, I mean, this is what we've all been hoping for, and that's exactly what you're finding in the research as well. I think we'll have to wrap it up now, but thank you for joining us, Claire. It's really interesting stuff, and it just goes to show the ongoing investigation of the scientific method. You have to keep checking and checking and checking,
0: Yeah.
1: and we get better and better information.
0: And hopefully when we have our 30-month results and late in the year, early next year, we can come back and keep people interested in getting boosting and yeah, continuing to I guess support the science.
1: Yes, we'll check back in with that when that gets published. Thanks for joining us on the show, Claire von Mollendorf.
0: Thanks so much, Joe. Thank you.

0: And that is all we have time for this week on Lost in Science. Thank you for joining us in Getting Lost. If you have any questions or suggestions for the team, get in touch with us by email. We are lostinsci@gmail.com. 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
1: Lost in Science!

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6: Hello and welcome to the Radioactive Show. Thursday the 6th of August marked the 81st anniversary of the US dropping of an atomic bomb on Hiroshima in Japan, the first use of an atomic weapon in war, followed closely by a second bomb on the city of Nagasaki on the 9th of August. Each year, people around the world mark the day with gatherings to commemorate this horrific event, to honour all those that are impacted by nuclear weapons, and to call for their total elimination. This year in Melbourne, singers, poets, musicians, and community members gathered on the steps of the State Library to share songs and poetry calling for peace and commemorating Hiroshima Day. On today's show, we'll bring you some recordings featuring Janet Craven, Australian director of the International Campaign to Abolish Nuclear Weapons, sounds of the Singing with Purpose project that brought together a number of choirs to sing for peace, and tanka poetry from Sato Ito, accompanied by Kari Okupa. Later in the show, we will hear Anisu Hazeldine and Abby Madden speaking at the Independent and Peaceful Australian Network's public meeting that opened their conference Time to Break Free from the US Alliance. Let's go first to hear the sounds of the Hiroshima Day Peace Concert.
7: Okay, Janet from ICANN, she's going to tell us what that means. ICANN, off you go, Janet.
8: So ICANN, to start, is the International Campaign to Abolish Nuclear Weapons. It was founded here in Melbourne, and we have some of the founding members over here at the side. It was founded on an idea which I think today represents in all its worst forms when we think about Hiroshima and Nagasaki, and we think about the absolute devastation that one bomb in each location was able to cause. So in that very short space of time in Hiroshima, 70% of the city was wiped out, and by the end of 1945, 140,000 people were dead. In Nagasaki, 74,000 people died. And born of this idea that there is just no place on earth for these weapons came the idea of ICAN, that we could campaign internationally for a treaty to abolish, not only to limit or to stop the proliferation, but to abolish and completely remove from this planet. And we are joined today by some colleagues from Japan who will also speak about their truth. And recently we had a delegation come from the Pacific who were joined also by survivors from representing communities here in Australia, because it's not just Nagasaki and Hiroshima that were affected by these bombs. It was also right here in Australia when they were detonated in tests on land, on unceded land, without the permission of those people, and across the Pacific. And we will hear from our Pacific colleagues. And during that delegation, we took that message to Canberra and to political leaders and called on them to sign the treaty that came from the work of ICAN, the Treaty for the Prohibition of Nuclear Weapons. And again today, we are here to call on the Australian government to honour its commitment that the Prime Minister Albanese made in 2018 to sign the Treaty on the Prohibition of Nuclear Weapons. And now we need this more than ever, with the oncoming reality of AUKUS, the potential for nuclear weapons to be stationed here in Australia, for the very fact that we will have nuclear-powered submarines here in Australia with weapons-grade uranium powering those submarines. We say from ICAN that we have the right to know what's in the AUKUS agreement, what's in those nuclear submarines, and that we have the right to say no to them in here in Australia. So again, we call on the Australian government to sign the Treaty for the Prohibition of Nuclear Weapons, and please raise your voices again in making that call here today as we, through you, remember the terrible day that happened in 1945. So thank you again.
7: And people have been singing about this for a long time. So our next song comes from 1950. And some of you may know this from the past. And so it's a beautiful big melody, and it's a song of hope. So please join us with Last Night. Last night I had the strangest dream. Last night I had the strangest dream. And as you imagine these beautiful images that the poet and the composer have set out for us, just dream about the hope that we need to have these images of a better future. Last night.

0: I'm also wanting to introduce you to Sato Ito. Is a tanka poet who actively composes tanka while running the Melbourne Tanka Group. She was born in Hiroshima, fortunately about 50 kilometres outside the city centre. She feels deeply grateful to be here today, even though her uncle, aunt, cousins and friends passed away directly or indirectly as a result of the atomic bomb. Sato remembers that some of her high school classmates held atomic bomb survivor certifications and had to undergo periodic health checks. Praying for their health and for lasting peace, Sato will read Shoda's tanka poems today. Kaori Okuba is a piano teacher who is a very active participant in various functions as a musician. Thank you.
1: Yeah, thank you for letting me join this event. And I would like to introduce Shinoe Shoda's poem today. Shinoe was an atomic bomb victim. When I read her poems, I couldn't sleep for shock. Her poems describe the stories of the survivors and victims and their families so vividly. Sato and Michael will introduce two of Shinoe's poems today. The background music will be played by Kaori, and we hope that we can successfully convey Shinoe's wish for peace, no more Hiroshima. Thank you.
2: ドン、yes. 一瞬

是喇叭头，他西

0: A flash, a roar, and a moment of silence. Then I opened my eyes. It had turned into a hell, a horrific groan of agony.
1: You're tuned to The Radioactive Show, produced in the studios of 3CR Community Radio in Fitzroy on unceded Kulin land and broadcast across the continent thanks to the Community Radio Network. We just heard some of the sounds from the Hiroshima Day event on the steps of the State Library in Melbourne on Thursday, 6th of August. And coming up next, we're going to hear from Abby Martin and Sue Hazeldine. They're speaking at the event organised by the Independent and Peaceful Australian Network in Adelaide on Friday, 24th of July, titled Time to Break Free from the US Alliance.
2: It is now my honour to introduce Auntie Sue Hazeldine. Auntie Sue is a Gugatha elder from Ceduna on South Australia's far west coast. As a child at Coonabba Mission, she was exposed to fallout from the British nuclear tests at Emu Field and Maralinga, and she has spent decades campaigning against the nuclear industry. She is president of the Australian Nuclear Free Alliance and an ICAN ambassador. Addressed the United Nations negotiations for the Treaty on the Prohibition of Nuclear Weapons in 2017 and attended ICAN's Nobel Peace Prize ceremony in Oslo that year. Please welcome Auntie Sue.
3: Hello everybody, I'm Sue Hazeldine from Ceduna, far west coast, South Australia. I've just been travelling around all over the place, fighting for justice for country, people, animals. Anything that's going to destroy those things, I will take on. Just come down from Pine Gap, where I went up and supported those people against the American takeover there. AUKUS, well, I'm here now supporting people who don't want that American takeover again. And down on my country at the moment, we're fighting a rocket company called Southern Launch. But they have an American company that sends their rockets off in California and land it back on my country because it's too dangerous to land back in America. So I don't know what's the matter with our stupid government, but you know, it's okay to damage us and our animals and our land, but I'm sick of the American takeover. I'm fed up. Everywhere I look, everywhere you hear, America's doing this, America's doing that, and it's all in our country. And we got to remember that whatever America does to us, it's going to affect everybody. It doesn't, you know, the fallout from Maralinga, for instance, it didn't just stop there at Maralinga. It went everywhere, Australia-wide, Tasmania. And it didn't care whether you're black, white or brindle, rich, poor or in between. It was a great equaliser. It would get anybody and everybody. And the waste dump, as far as I'm concerned, that's just another atomic bomb waiting to go off. A leak from that, what happens? It won't stop in one place, it'll go all over the place. Just like the American arm is going all over the world, protecting America by using other nations for their arms and their stupid submarines and, you know, anything they want. And Australia gives in. I don't understand this. Why is our federal police out there protecting American interests against Australian people? That's your question. Yeah, well, that's what I thought when we were at Pine Gap. I mean, there was no trouble. It was a fantastic rally. And, you know, the people there were well respected. I don't know, what more can I say but keep up the fight? And it's probably going to sound nasty, but Yankee, go home and take your war machines with you.
2: Abby Martin is an American investigative journalist and documentary filmmaker and the creator and host of The Empire Files, an independent series examining US foreign policy and empire. Please subscribe to it. It's fantastic. She directed an acclaimed documentary, Gaza Fights for Freedom, founded the Citizen Journalism Project Media Roots, and previously hosted the current affairs program, Breaking the Set. Her new film, Earth's Greatest Enemy, and I think she also did Cuba After Castro, is precisely what the world needs at this moment in history. Please welcome Abby Martin.
4: Hello, hello. Thank you so much for having me in Australia. Adelaide, IPAN brought me out here, the Independent Peaceful Australia Network. You guys really need to all become members if you're not already and really support their work. It's absolutely incredible. Thank you so much for bringing me out here. I spent the last 6 years making a film called Earth's Greatest Enemy. It's a documentary about the environmental costs of history's biggest empire, the U.S. empire. And that's why I'm here in Australia. That's why IPAN brought me out here to tour this project and to help people rally against militarism and U.S. base expansion. The film makes the argument that the world's greatest polluting force is not just the industries that we're all very familiar with, big oil, big ag. It's actually the one that's driving the most pollution, right? That's enforcing this global domination at the barrel of a gun. The one that we never question, the one that we're taught to never question, the military, in particular the U.S. military, which has its tentacles across the planet, including right here in little old Adelaide, Australia. On the boat today, David said something that struck me. He said, Australia is going to be the next front line against the impending U.S. war with China after places like Okinawa and Guam are destroyed. And, you know, that's the real reason. You know, beyond all the rhetoric, that's the real reason the U.S. is investing in the base expansion here with AUKUS, so they can use this beautiful land and all the wonderful people in it as expendable pawns in their imperial chessboard. Shame! I went to Guam, where the indigenous Chamorro people have watched more and more of their island consumed by military expansion. The island is just one entire base. Nowhere safe from military dumping, burning, testing, poisoning. They've taken it all. They've destroyed it all. Ancient limestone forests, burning munitions out in the open on indigenous sacred land because they can. Because they operate above the law. In Hawaii, Native Hawaiians continue resisting on the lands that they never willingly gave up. They never surrendered their lands. The military occupies 25% of Oahu. They've taken over entire islands as bombing ranges. They assault the land and the water continuously with war games. And they treat Hawaii as their playground. And in Okinawa, where an island smaller than the size of the tiny state of Rhode Island hosts 32 U.S. military installations, with more being built because, let's face it, once the U.S. sets up shop, they don't leave. They expand. And they destroy as they expand. Hinoko Bay, which really reminds me of the beautiful coral reefs I just saw in Australia as I was touring around. Hinoko Bay, one of the most biodiverse areas on the planet, one of the most biodiverse, beautiful coral reef systems in the world. It's literally being buried under concrete. Under concrete to build another U.S. military base, despite decades of local opposition. This is a habitat of endangered dugongs being destroyed because military planners decided that that place mattered more as a runway than a living ecosystem. The Okinawan people have done everything in their power to fight against the pillaging of their land by the Americans, but Washington simply says, we're building it anyway. You know why? Because this isn't a partnership with Japan. Japan's a vassal state. Guess who else is a vassal state? You think this is a strategic partnership? You think the U.S. considers Australia partners and allies in this imperial plot? No. And your politicians have a gun to their heads. Do what the U.S. says or else. And I guess you guys don't want to wait and find out what the else means in a world where we've seen the lengths, the crimes, the atrocities, the scale the U.S. is willing to commit with its criminal cohorts because they can, because no one's stopping them, because Australia has become the doormat for the crimes and atrocities that we're seeing unfold. And just like in Okinawa, this expansion is going to come at an astronomical price, not just to the land, but to all of you, all of your children, all of the beautiful human beings and animals that live on this land, because military contamination is not the exception. It is the rule. This isn't just happening at wartime as we see the intentional targeting of oil depots and infrastructure across the Middle East. That's not going to be contained over there. It's going to be generational and global. This is the rule. Jet fuel leaks at relative peacetime. Nuclear radiation, chemical testing, depleted uranium, burn pits, unexploded ordnance, and most importantly, the immense amount of chemical contaminants that are just used to clean the engine parts, to maintain the arsenal of B-52 bombers, F-35 jets, Boeing Pegasuses, Bradley fighting vehicles, to make them mission ready, to fly around in pointless patrols. Why? Why? And what is it doing? Consuming as much gas as the average Australian or American driver does in 20 years with one mission, one flight. And nearly every military site around the world is contaminated with PFAS, so-called forever chemicals that don't disappear easily, do they? The military is one of the biggest users of PFAS in the world. And guess what? There's safe alternatives. There has been for decades, but they continue to use them intentionally because it's cheaper and easier. The environmental destruction at these bases and installations is built in, and every base houses deadly, every base that does house deadly contaminants around the world, from nuclear waste to jet fuel, it's a ticking time bomb. What incentive do they have to maintain the infrastructure, to make sure it's safe? They don't care at the end of the day. These people are here for a couple years and they leave. You guys are the one who's going to feel the brunt of whatever does inevitably happen, because it will be inevitably, it will be an inevitability. And I think the biggest, most insane thing of all is why? What have we been told is the justification for this? Why? Why is it necessary to house nuclear submarines here for the U.S.? Why? To protect us from who? China? China? What has ever happened here that has made any Australians feel threatened by China? What has China ever done to threaten Australia? Because, funnily enough, everywhere I go around the world, communities are living in fear, not from China or Russia, but because of the U.S. military base next door, because of the soldier with a gun who's raping their neighbors and running people over in the street, because of the armed settler being backed by our tax dollars to kill with impunity. That's why, because of the genocide that's been normalized, because of shredded children being the status quo on our phones and our leaders saying, yeah, that's a price we're willing to pay. That's why people are terrified around the world. U.S. bases here, they don't only toxify the air and water, they endanger all of us. We know that. We're constantly told that AUKUS is about peace, deterrence. That's what every empire claims, right? This isn't new. But who decided? Who decided Australia should host this? Who? Who decided Australia should become a target for nuclear war? Certainly not any of you. So, you know, you guys are pulled into the complicity of my insane neo-fascist con artist criminal leader's war crimes, his belligerence, his arrogance. You're all complicit. You're all pulled into this. But can you imagine if that wasn't the case? Can you imagine if Australians stood up and said, no, no, we're not going to normalize this. No, we're not going to reroute our tax dollars away from health and education to hosting nuclear submarines. No, no. And you know what? There's a silver lining here, because even though the world is becoming dark and dangerous very rapidly, it's also becoming very clear, isn't it, who our allies are, who the enemy is. It's very clear, because they can only invert reality for so long. They can only gaslight us for so long. We see it. Everyone sees it.
1: 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We heard speeches, poetry and music from the Hiroshima Day event in Melbourne on Thursday, 6th of August, and speeches from Sue Hazeldine and Abby Martin at IPAN's public meeting to open their weekend-long conference, Time to Break Free from the US Alliance. And remember, there's just under a month left to get your submission in to the AUKUS public inquiry. You can make a written, oral, or video submission. 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The submissions closed on the 1st of September. And for all the information, go to their website. It's AUKUS Public Inquiry.com. That's AUKUSPublicInquiry.com. And starting soon is the Anti-AUKUS Peace Walk, port to port. Starting on August 19th, people from across the continent representing a number of grassroots organizations will meet in Port Augusta and walk over 400 kilometers to Port Adelaide to raise awareness of the dangers of uranium mining, US militarism, and the AUKUS nuclear submarines. And we'll provide a registration link in the show notes when this program is podcast. But you can search Anti-AUKUS Peace Walk on the internet or find them on Instagram at Peace Walkers Against AUKUS. That's Peace Walkers Against AUKUS. And that will be heading off just after the Australian Nuclear Free Alliance meeting, which is happening in Pitchy Ritchie next weekend. 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
7: 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We recognise their unceded sovereignty.
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11: Good morning, everyone, and welcome to Tuesday Breakfast. It's Tuesday, the 11th of August, 2026. And thank you to the Radioactive Show, 3CR's national program on nuclear peace and energy issues. My name is Fung, and in the studio with me is Julia, and we'll be joined by Juliet later on. Good morning.
12: Good morning.
11: Hey. Hey, how's it going?
12: Not too bad. How are you?
11: Yeah, good. Good. Last night I went to see a film at MIFF the Melbourne International Film Festival. Yes. Have you seen any so far?
12: I've seen one, but
10: honestly, I was kind of late for it. So I saw like most, like three quarters of it was, yeah.
11: Was it good?
10: It was good. It was a documentary about the K3 Annapurna in Nepal.
11: Oh, okay.
10: Doing it in winter.
11: Oh my
10: god.
11: So gosh.
10: It was really actually quite intense.
11: And has that inspired you?
10: No. Like not for doing it in winter.
11: Yeah, yeah.
10: But one, maybe one day not in winter. Because yeah. Doing it in winter seems ridiculous.
11: No, like, that is yeah, terrifying.
10: What did you see?
11: I also saw a documentary called Adam's Apple. It is a documentary about growing up as a trans teenager.
10: Mm-hmm.
11: And it's filmed, well, your perspective is from the eyes of the teenager himself and his mum. Mm. And it's shot entirely through like home videos.
10: Wow.
11: And his mum has filmed everything from his life since he was like 3 or 4, interviewing him. Mm. And so, yeah, it's about transitioning as a young person, and all the personal but also political, social issues that stem from that, but also just what it means to be a teenager in general,
10: mm-hmm.
11: and what it means to be a parent and navigating parenting.
10: Wow.
11: So, yeah, it was really beautiful.
10: Yeah, that sounds really good. Mm. Wow,
11: yeah.
10: I would like to see it. Yes, do you recommend?
11: No, definitely. Yeah, yeah. And the way that they stitched all the different videos together
10: mm-hmm.
11: was so beautiful and really well done.
10: Wow.
11: So yeah, they often, you know, jump back and forth between when Adam was 3 and then, you know, the so-called present day 15, and then it will jump back to like 4, and then so it keeps moving chronologically into the future but still skipping back into the past when he was a child. So
10: cool.
11: Yeah, really, really beautiful. Yeah. Called Adam's Apple. Have you got plans to see many more?
10: I have got, I booked a ticket for a movie coming up. It's called Blue Heron.
11: Oh, yes. Yeah. I saw the trailer for that.
10: Yes. Yeah. Yes.
11: That looks really interesting.
10: Yeah, I thought it'd be good, and I love Blue Heron. So I was like,
11: oh, perfect.
10: But I want to actually read through the schedule properly and choose a few more.
11: Yeah. It's a bit daunting, isn't
10: yes,
11: it?
10: Yes, there's so many.
11: Every year before me, if I open up the program and then I just open up like hundreds of tabs and just work my way through them.
10: Yeah.
11: But it takes some time to, yeah, figure out what you want to see.
10: Exactly. Mm. Yes. Do you have any more that you're seeing as well?
11: I haven't booked any others. I always love watching the short film packages that they put on, because I just think, it takes so much work and effort and skill to put together a short film in a way that's like, you know, can captivate the audience in something like 9 minutes.
10: Yeah.
11: So hopefully they always sell out though. So I might see if I can make it to one of the short films.
10: Yes, that would be cool. Yes, because short films are so condensed with so much creativity all
11: so
10: at once.
11: So much, like, yeah. And there's so many really different types of short films, so many different genres. And there are lots of, I guess, emerging directors and storytellers from so-called Australia. So, If any listeners have any recommendations for myth films, you can text us.
10: Yeah, let us know.
11: Why not? On 0488-809-855. We might just give you a brief rundown of what's coming up on today's show. We're starting off with a speech from one of the rallies, Free Palestine, from a couple of weeks ago. We're going to be hearing from Tasneem Samak, who is a Palestinian educator, researcher and organizer with Free Palestine Coalition NAM. At 7:30, we'll be replaying a discussion we had with Lucinda Thorpe from Digital Rights Watch. This was from last month, where we spoke about the Meta AI glasses, and we wanted to replay this in light of recent news that Kmart has come out with its own range of AI glasses.
10: Yes, and already sold out.
11: So, so that's coming up at 7:30. At 7:45, we'll be playing a really special conversation that Cleese from Women on the Line had with Deb Welsh, who was the founder of Women on the Line and the program's first producer and presenter. So they speak about what was happening at the time for women in radio and how Women on the Line came to be, and that's to celebrate the 40th anniversary of the program.
10: At 8 a.m., we'll be listening to a speech from a Free Palestine rally, which took place in Naam on the 2nd of August. It's a speech from Renee Nayef from Students for Palestine and Nat Farah, a community organiser and spoken word poet. And then at 8:15, I'll be interviewing Smriti, who is a friend of mine and an international student from India, to speak with us about the Cockroach Junta Party and the protests occurring in New Delhi, Mumbai and other major cities in India at the moment.
11: Amazing. That will be such an interesting conversation.
10: Yes, looking forward to it.
11: So that's coming up on today's show. We'll be back with the news headlines in just a moment.
13: Some folks know about it, some don't.

0: You're listening to 3CR Breakfast, and these are the news headlines for Tuesday, the 11th of August, 2026. Two 12-year-old Aboriginal boys are in hospital with serious injuries after a man allegedly chased and struck them in a ute in Mildura last week, prompting outrage from community members. Andrew Bryan, 57, from Gol Gol in New South Wales, has been charged with four counts of reckless conduct endangering life, dangerous driving causing serious injury, driving in a dangerous manner and or speed, and intentionally causing injury after he allegedly followed the two 12-year-old boys through a pedestrian-only mall in the Victorian town. Both boys were struck and sustained upper body injuries before being hospitalised on Thursday evening. One of the boys was flown to the Royal Children's Hospital in Melbourne in a serious condition. On social media, Gelang Wild, the Aboriginal new governance structure in Victoria, referenced the incident and said, "Enough is enough. We are deeply concerned about the alleged attack on the two children in Mildura," they wrote. "Our strength and support is with the families and communities in the northwest affected at this time. If you're mob living in Victoria, it's important to take care of each other and reach out for support if you're struggling." The incident was also raised during Melbourne hearings of the Senate inquiry into racism towards First Peoples on Friday.
1: In other news, last week, a worker in West Melbourne Boatyard tragically lost his life in a workplace accident. The 49-year-old man was killed following an explosion while he was welding on the side of a ship. In marine environments, welding and other work-related activities involving high temperatures can be especially risky, especially when involving confined spaces, flammable materials, or gases. The man sustained life-threatening injuries from the accident and died later in hospital. His death is not being treated as suspicious, and a report is currently underway for the coroner. Workplace Victoria will also examine the incident and analyse whether any further action is needed. The worker's death last week marked the 24th workplace fatality in Victoria for 2026. Also in the news, last week the Liberian government announced an end to registration fees for primary school from the new school year starting September 7th this year. The decision will impact hundreds of thousands of children from kindergarten to grade 6, reducing education barriers. A recent Human Rights Watch report from May this year found that 1 in 3 Liberian children had never attended school, and only 1 in 5 completed grade 9. Children living in rural areas and in low-income families have especially faced hardship in accessing education. Many young people have faced delays to starting school, attended irregularly, or were required to take on work to afford to attend school. In order to pay school fees, parents have had to take on debt, skip meals, and make other significant sacrifices. Liberian youth advocate Fennell De Conti Dewey remarked on the decision to end primary school fees. "For Liberian children, removing this key financial barrier is a meaningful step towards making primary education more accessible and equitable for all."
0: Finally, in the headlines, new research from the Australia Institute demonstrates that the majority of Australians support fairer living and working conditions for Pacific workers. The Pacific Australia Labour Mobility Scheme employs workers from 9 Pacific countries and Timor-Leste across aged care, agriculture and food processing industries. The scheme has been criticised for the modern slavery risk it poses, as these workers are hired by one employer and face poor living and working conditions, underpayment, superannuation issues and difficulty in accessing healthcare. Workers are required to pay large portions of their income to tax, excluded from Medicare and are barred from changing employers. The poll, which was conducted by YouGov for the Australia Institute, surveyed 2,230 Australians on the conditions of Pacific workers. The data reveals that the majority of Australians support the right of Pacific workers to change employers, including if they are underpaid at 68%, not given sufficient work hours at 78%, or given inadequate or crowded housing at 81%. Two-thirds of Australians believe that workers under the scheme should have access to Medicare. Research manager at the Australia Institute, Morgan Harrington, commented, "Australia depends on these people who spend months away from their families working hard to put food on Australian tables. Australians clearly want these vital workers to be treated fairly. Giving these workers the right to change employers if they're treated badly or giving them access to Medicare is not too much to ask." These have been the news headlines for Tuesday, the 11th of August, 2026. 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
0: You're listening to 3CR Breakfast, and we're now joined by Juliet in the studio as well. Good morning. How are you this morning?
9: I'm okay. Yeah, have survived the blackout last night. I don't know. I don't think either of you guys experienced it. I think it was in the inner north. For about 2.5 hours, so yeah.
0: But everything's all good now.
9: Everything's all good, okay. And my housemate decided to fix a bunch of light bulbs during the blackout. So when the lights turned back on, they didn't just turn back on; like the whole house was lit.
0: Wow!
9: So, and they were like, "Did you notice it's different in here?" And I was like, "Wait, what's going on?" All I can tell is that we have light now. But we had a lot more light.
0: A lot more light. Yeah. What a way to come back. Exactly. From a blackout.
9: Yes.
0: Okay, well, this morning we are starting today's show with a speech from the Free Palestine rally that took place outside the State Library in Naam on Sunday, the 2nd of August 2026. Tasneem Samak is a Palestinian woman, educator, researcher and organiser with Free Palestine Coalition Naam. In her speech, Tasneem spoke about the rise of the far right and how it is impacting the struggle for a free Palestine, Israel's continued and increased aggression against Palestine, Lebanon and Iran, and the urgent need for united organizing. In the following excerpt, she is being introduced by Renee Nayef.
10: So I'm going to introduce our next speaker, who's been one of the organizers, the lead organizers of this historic movement across the country for justice and liberation, Tasneem Samak. She's a Palestinian woman. I'm an organizer with Free Palestine Coalition.
11: I'd like to acknowledge the traditional owners of the land, the Wurundjeri people of the Kulin Nation, and pay my respect to elders past and present. Always was, always will be.
12: Aboriginal land.
11: Always was, always will be.
12: Aboriginal land.
11: As we're hearing from all the speakers today, we are living through a very critical moment with the rise of the far right, and that has led to repercussions for Gaza, but that is also leading to repercussions for all oppressed people around the world. And it's a time for us to be really serious about what we're facing. We're facing a brutal enemy, and that is the situation in Gaza. And we've lived to see the way that a lack of solidarity can lead to exactly the kind of outcomes for the Palestinian people as we are living through now. So that's the first point that I wanted to make, that when we read the news coming out of Palestine with attacks on the West Bank, with a very subjugating deals being made on behalf of the Palestinian people in Gaza, when we're looking at the occupation of Lebanon that looks like it's going to be a permanent occupation of Lebanon, and when we look at the US-Israeli war on Iran, Iran a sovereign people and a sovereign state, then that makes us question, really, how do we arrive at change? And we've attempted that by coming out to these protests week in and week out. But we've also set the bar, I think, correctly by saying that there should be sanctions. There should be a boycott, sanction, and divestment movement. So the absence of sanctions, the absence of divestment, the absence of a real economic material impact has meant that Israel has executed this genocide and is expanding its war through Zionist occupation, but of course with US imperialist support, to degrade and subjugate the rights of people in the region. So this is something we could foresee. This is why we have argued for sanctions. But we've also seen that argument is not enough. And that brings us to organizing. So when we organize, we see results, and it's a time of struggle. We don't really have options. The time of appeals, the times of asking nicely are over, and they've been over. We're looking at the degradation of indigenous rights around the world, an increase in deaths in custody rather than a decrease, an increase in youth indigenous incarceration rather than a decrease. And this is how it's going to be. We've seen the ICE regime. That's an escalation. So the advance of the far right, the advance of fascism, has meant serious negative impacts that will continue to go in that direction until they are met with an equal and organized force.

0: slavery. And I say this to my students as well in my classroom, that when we're looking at racial progress, let's not forget, right? Let's not forget that slavery was legal. Let's not forget that colonization was the discourse of the time, that it was promoted, that it was sponsored, that it was endorsed and actively celebrated. In this nation here, founded by settler colonialism, this is a white nation that celebrated itself as white for over a century. All the way to 1975 did we abolish white Australia. Not long ago. And so the remnants of that world order is what is facing us now. The task wasn't complete. It's on us to complete it, to take it to the next step, and to commit ourselves to that. So I really appreciate all of us being here, but we really need to be serious about what it's going to take. And I'm heartbroken to see the people of Gaza having to disarm, okay? Because that disarmament comes from a position of subjugation. The people who are occupied have the right to raise arms against the occupation by international law. The people who are oppressed have the right to face their oppressor, to resist their oppressor, and to fight back against their oppressor. We need to look to the workers' movement for struggle. The workers' movement that brought us Medicare, right, when people were dying because they couldn't afford hospitals. The workers' movement that developed workers' rights because people were dying because they weren't given fair wage and shifts. Let's fight against genocides, first of all. And I really appreciate the strikes that are going on, the teacher strikes, the nurses strikes, the council workers. But we put the bar really high, maybe, when we said, let's strike for Palestine, let's shut it down for Palestine, let's sanction Israel. And the absence of these sanctions, the absence of these sanctions is over 60,000 deaths of my people and my family's blood and my family being under the rubble. So when I talk to the workers' movement, I have an urgent call and I would like to see it met. I would like to see the workers' movement organized for international struggle the way that all fascist regimes would fall, the way that the Nazis were defeated and the way that Israel should be defeated. And down with the Zionist regime, down with US empire, down with capitalism, down with imperialism, and free, free Palestine. Free, free Palestine.
1: Free, free Palestine.
0: Long live the resistance.
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0: Long live the resistance.
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0: Thank you so much.
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3: You're listening to 3CR, and that was Tasneem Samak, Palestinian educator, researcher and organizer with Free Palestine Coalition NAM, speaking at the Free Palestine Rally on 2nd of August 2026. Stay tuned, because later in the program at 8 a.m. we'll be playing another speech from that rally. We'll be hearing from Nat Farah. Now we're going to play you a song. This is by Nemesis, who is a Palestinian-Canadian singer-songwriter from Toronto. Her music explores themes of identity and belonging, often drawing on her experiences as a hijabi Muslim woman. The following song is from her 2024 album Verbatim and is what she describes as an eruption of joy and celebration. This is Stick of Gum.

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0: they're eyeing off an estate which is in perfectly good condition. 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
5: Hi, my name is Miss Kinnan. I'm a proud Yorta Yorta, Jajarong, Kalkadoon and Yirrindali Aboriginal Sovereign Woman. And you're listening to 3CR, guys. 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
6: 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And before these messages, we heard the song Stick of Gum by Nemesis. Last week, it was reported that Kmart's line of smart glasses sold out after their release on 28th of July. On Friday, the Attorney General, Michelle Rowland, appealed to Australia's Office of the Australian Information Commissioner, or OAIC, to investigate the potential privacy implications of smart glasses. This morning, we'd like to revisit a conversation we had with Lucinda Thorpe, privacy campaigner at Digital Rights Watch, about surveillance technology and the Meta targeting its marketing of its AI glasses towards young women. This interview aired on Tuesday Breakfast on 7th of July 2026. Meta's latest AI glasses, a collaborative project with Kylie Jenner, has been met with backlash, with concerns raised about the normalization of surveillance technology, the use of celebrity endorsement to market this product to young women, and the increasing dangers to personal privacy and safety. Here to unpack this kind of AI technology is Lucinda Thorpe, privacy campaigner at Digital Rights Watch. Welcome back to 3CR, Lucinda.
7: Thank you so much for having me on.
6: Thank you so much. I remember contacting you straight away when I was getting all of this information online about these glasses. So I really appreciate your time this morning. So as I said, Meta has just launched their latest so-called smart glasses in collaboration with Kylie Jenner. And understandably, there has been a lot of backlash in response to this, especially in the way that this wearable technology has been marketed. Can you explain to listeners how these glasses work and their purported functions?
7: Yeah, so the users will wear the glasses, and the glasses have built-in cameras just kind of like in the frame near the lens. They also have microphones and speakers. So when users say, "Hey Meta," the microphone in the glasses actually picks up on it, and Meta's AI is activated. This means the glasses are always listening and waiting for their "Hey Meta" cue. The AI can translate, answer questions, both general questions and questions about their environment. So the AI can actually connect to the camera and scan the environment, which is crazy. The camera feature is where a lot of these privacy concerns come in. There's been at least two class actions filed because users were unaware that human Meta workers would review footage from their glasses, including, you know, really intimate moments of, like them going to the bathroom and stuff, things that you would not want to be filmed and shared. Users were unaware that the footage would be reviewed by a human, and in one of the class actions, they were unaware that that footage had even been taken.
6: That is very terrifying. Everyone in the studio right now was making facial expressions listening to you talk about that just now. It's incredibly scary that those glasses are always listening and always watching. We've spoken before about surveillance technology, you know, in terms of like facial recognition technology, things in supermarkets, CCTV cameras. And we've spoken specifically about the dangers that women especially would face by. And when we're talking about smart glasses, this is them being covertly photographed or filmed by potential abusers or stalkers. Are there any current laws or policies that exist in Australia that would protect civilians from being filmed with smart glasses?
7: Yes and no. So the Surveillance Devices Act is a Victorian piece of legislation which regulates how they can be used. However, there are states which are left unprotected without similar legislation. But in Victoria, the Surveillance Devices Act restricts the actions individuals can take to publish or communicate private conversations or activities recorded with metaglasses. The maximum penalty for this is 2 years, but I don't know of any cases where such charges have actually been made. This is, of course, not to say that it's not happening. It's just that, you know, the police probably aren't investigating it to the best of their ability and the courts aren't equipped to, you know, prosecute these kinds of cases. Yeah. You can also sue someone for invading your privacy. In order to do this, you need to prove that someone has misused your personal information, which could include, like, your image, or breached your seclusion. You must also prove that you had a reasonable expectation of privacy and the breach of privacy was reckless or serious. So the privacy tort hasn't been used yet, but it looks like it could be a promising avenue for compensation for people who've been covertly filmed during intimate moments by abusive partners. However, a lot of the Meta Glasses content is men talking to random women in public and trying to hit on them.
6: Yeah.
7: For these women, the privacy tort could actually be a less accessible route of compensation because the recording has taken place in a completely public place and the expectation of privacy, it's still there. You're not expecting to be filmed, but it's less explicit than, say, in the bedroom.
6: Mm.
7: But, you know, this is all yet to be tested in court.
6: Yeah. Thank you for that, Lucinda, and I'm sure there will be more information that comes out about this in the future. Early this year, following a Wired report that revealed Meta had quietly embedded facial recognition technology that they have been calling NameTag for its smart glasses into an app downloaded to millions of phones. This code was then removed, with Meta claiming that no final decision had been made. Wired reported that three AI models were found to be powering this technology called NameTag, one model to detect people's faces, one to crop them, and one to encode them into biometric data. Beyond the dangers of individuals capturing and using images and videos of others, what do we need to know about tech companies like Meta who are collecting, storing, and possibly exploiting this data?
7: So once you add facial recognition, Meta glasses can identify people and turn their faces into this biometric data. And that creates like a massive surveillance issue. So they could potentially track where people are, where they were last seen, and who they were with. At scale, millions of these smart glasses could become like a kind of distributed surveillance network. And the people being captured may have never bought a Meta product, agreed to its terms, or consented to having their face turned into data. So this data would be enormously valuable to advertisers, police, intelligence agencies, and governments. I mean, you can imagine an authoritarian government asking Meta, have you seen this person? Where were they last seen? Who were they with? Now, right now, there could be like legal or technical limits on that. But Meta has consistently kissed the ring of authoritarian governments. Mm. And we shouldn't be relying on Meta's goodwill. It's a company that has a long record of treating privacy as secondary to profit. You know, it's bragged about identifying feelings of worthlessness in Australian teenagers so that it could advertise and target them. It failed catastrophically in Myanmar, where hate against the Rohingyas spread across its platform, to the point of a full-scale genocide. I don't believe that this is a company we should be trusting with such powerful technology. But, you know, it's not just about Meta. The real question is, you know, whether any private company should be allowed to collect, store, and exploit biometric data from people who have just never consented to it in the first place.
6: Mm. Thank you for that, Lucinda. And in researching for this interview today, I was reading an article on Countercurrents by Asmi Gupto, who opened their article on these glasses with the following statement. Meta's newest AI-powered eyewear, co-designed with Kylie Jenner and marketed under the name Starfire, is a useful case study in how a consumer product can extend a system of data extraction without ever appearing political, and in how celebrity endorsement functions as the mechanism that renders this extension palatable. To end our conversation today, Lucinda, how do you see celebrity endorsements like this actively minimising and normalising surveillance?
7: Look, it's a really great question, and I think that it is quite insidious of these companies to reach out to, you know, influencers and present this really dangerous technology as something which is kind of just like trendy and completely normal. You know, in this case, Kylie Jenner's audience is made up largely of young women and girls who are among the people who are most vulnerable to covert filming, image-based abuse, and unwanted surveillance. So there's something really troubling about using a woman with that level of influence to build trust in a product that could expose their audience to greater risk. I think, for me, the encouraging part, you know, the silver lining is that Meta's marketing focus on women and girls indicates that women and girls haven't bought their previous marketing. They've seen through it, and they're questioning the technology and recognizing the dangers and pushing back against the idea that constant recording should become normal. So I'm hoping that continues and they're able to see through this promotion.
6: That was a conversation that I had with Lucinda Thorpe from Digital Rights Watch last month on Meta's AI glasses and using celebrity Kylie Jenner to market its surveillance tech to young women. We hope to continue this conversation about the increased pervasiveness of surveillance technology and the urgent need for regulation as these products are made more accessible to the public.
8: Next up, we have a song by Nabi, who is a Korean-Australian artist, producer and DJ, blending hyperpop and trance to create emotional, euphoric dance music. In June, she performed at the Electronic Musicians Against AI fundraiser, supporting Digital Rights Watch. This is her song, In My Room.

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4: And up next, to celebrate Women on the Line's 40th anniversary, Cleese spoke to the program's first presenter and producer, Deb Welch, about the inception of the show and what was happening at the time for women in radio. In the following segment, you'll hear conversations between Cleese and Deb, as well as excerpts from the first episode of Women on the Line, which first aired on July 16th, 1986. To listen back to the full conversation, you can go to 3cr.org/womenontheline.
5: The first episode of Women on the Line was broadcast on July 16, 1986. This week on the program, we mark 40 years of Women on the Line with an interview with Wattle's first producer, Deb Welch. We'll also hear some archival excerpts from the very first episode of the show. Let's hear from Deb now. I opened our conversation by asking her why Women on the Line began.
6: There was a survey done in the community broadcasting sector, which was pretty young at the time, and it identified something like 75% of the on-air presenters in the sector across the country were men, and only 25% were women, and vice versa. Not surprisingly, doing the admin and off-air tasks, 75% were women and 25% were men. So 3CR, being the type of station that it is, resolved immediately to do something practical about that problem. So they got some funding to employ a woman to be both a women's coordinator and to produce a national women's current affairs program. And I was a volunteer at the time and got the job. So it was really about 3CR taking the lead when they identified disparity in gender involvement and things, and probably to this day still the only role with that function in broadcasting that I've ever heard of.
5: Yeah, absolutely. And so interesting that core aspect of the program has remained. Mm. I find it fascinating they were able to do a survey. I feel like even now data collection around gender parity is a bit thin on the ground in the community broadcasting sector.
6: Well, so, you know, there's a funny thing with technology that actually people often used to be able to do things better without it, because they just send out a survey and people were used to sending things back because they weren't overloaded.
5: Yes, not 400,000 things competing for your attention. Mm. And when you started the program, what was, I guess, the brief for what kind of issues you would cover?
6: Not much of a brief. And, you know, what did women's current affairs mean? Mm. There was a whole context of the feminist movement, and every community radio station, even ones in kind of regional and rural areas, which were starting up at that time, they all had a women's program. This was a thing. And they were all trying to redefine, not just current affairs, they were sort of trying to give a voice to women who had generally not been leaders in the public conversation, in the town, in the city, in the country.
5: Mm.
6: And so there was a lot of sort of fishing around to know what that meant or what that looked like. And for a while there was a sort of tendency to do something like women and cats, or, you know, women and everything, as if there was a women's perspective on things that was sort of a perspective.
5: Wow.
6: And as we all know now, women have as diverse perspectives on things as any other group of people that you would get. But what it was trying to get to is, if we're going to talk about things differently, what does that look and feel like? So I think sort of fairly early on, I took the view that it was about current affairs, but the people talking about it were women. And that took enough effort to not go to the usual go-to people who were mostly men, but find new voices who were women to talk about anything, anything. So I would say that aim of actually bringing women in to be the spokespeople or to be the expert or to be the person with a strong opinion, that was the kind of stronger element of it, and the topics and content were anything.
5: I'm finding this so extremely reassuring because that is actually my understanding of the program brief to a T almost. And so I think it's actually so interesting that that has lasted the span of 40 years. So before we go any further, I would like to play you this. So get ready.
6: Okay.
1: Part one of the very first Women on the Line, the National Women's News and Current Affairs Program. Producer is Deb Welsh, and the tape starts in 5 seconds.

0: and welcome to the very first edition of Women on the Line, the national programme of women's news and current affairs. I'm Deb Welsh from 3CR in Melbourne, and you'll be hearing myself and other women from public radio stations around Australia on this programme.
1: If you couldn't hear us in the background, Deb and I were both having a little laugh then at the incredible theme music. It's so excellent, actually. Everything is really well selected. How did you choose that?
2: I don't remember now. And, you know, is my voice several octaves deeper or...
1: I think you sound excellent on the old program. And, yeah, it's so interesting listening to your own voice, and I can only imagine as years change. We were saying before today's interview that, in my first shows I sound so high-pitched and tentative, which I think my voice has changed a bit too. Just I've been doing the show for about 9 years now.
2: That is the thing about getting the voice. Because yes. If I can just tell you a little story about the first time I came into the studio.
1: Yes, please.
2: I was working at the Young Women's Housing Collective. We were trying to resolve issues for young women who are homeless, because the whole homelessness sector, shelters and youth refuges, were all kind of assuming everyone was a boy in those days. And we came in to do an interview with my boss at the time, and who was probably like 5 years older than me, but to me seemed like, you know, very mature. And they put these two big mics in front of us, and it was all very intimidating. I'd never done anything like that before. And I remember thinking I couldn't move one bit away from the mic. I had to stay very, very still. But my boss, who was with me, really froze. She was more nervous than me. And it was so kind of unbearable that I just started talking because somebody kind of had to step in. And anyway, I came out of that interview kind of a little bit pleased with myself, because I thought, I'm not bad at this, you know, talking on radio business. And then the next thing that happened was that a message went round all the community groups. And in that era, the community groups were all in Collingwood, Fitzroy, because it was cheap to live here. Very different. And seeking people from activist community organisations to come and do a training course.
1: So exciting.
2: I just thought, you know, I'm not bad at this radio stuff, from my massive experience. and so I thought, oh, I'll go along to that. And I was here in this studio for seriously 20 minutes and I thought, I love this.
1: That's amazing.
2: I love it. You know, everything about it.
1: Let's hear some more from the very first episode of Women on the Line. This is Deb speaking with 3CR's Claire Thompson about what the program will be.
3: So it's women's news and current affairs. What sort of things will you be looking for?
4: Well, we'll be covering women's industrial issues, women's health issues, avoiding the mentality, though, of relegating things to just being women's issues, because I think that somehow absolves everybody else of any responsibility of taking them up or making an issue out of things. So I'll be working from the perspective that I think women define news a bit more broadly than men do, that they take some account of their personal lives as well as the broader political sphere. So we'll be involving both of those things on the cassette, as far as I can see it at the moment. There'll be a lot of issues on it that don't get taken up unless women take them up, and things such as childcare is a classic example. In the end, women end up having to take on the responsibility for childcare, and so in the end, women take it up as an issue as well. And also, a lot of issues that are not issues for men in anything like the same sense that they are issues for women. And these are things, I think, that affect women's lives personally because of power imbalances between men and women, and often things that are beneficial to men are to the detriment of women, and so it's going to be women who take them up too. And I'm thinking of things here like the reproductive technology debate that's going on at the moment.
5: Women on the Line.
1: I just find it really fascinating what you said about the particular community stations in different towns or areas all having a women's program, but perhaps not having like the political understanding to fully realise the potential of that, or knowing that there was sort of a gap to be filled, but like what did it mean? Or, you know, women's issues perhaps not being always women's issues, even that phrase.
2: Yeah, what they also often had, they were often quite feisty feminists, but living in a regional area. And so they did not have necessarily a supportive environment like 3CR, where of course you could come in and of course you were in a feminist and of course you were going to talk about those things and you could be a bit stroppy if you liked. So they were often dealing with more opposition, bit of hostility, all of that sort of stuff, fighting for their space in that local station. And so the role also had a support function for all of those women in those different stations so that they weren't isolated just fighting their own little fight, but that we were kind of networking together among ourselves. And that was that contribution from women in stations around the country was in order to get them to do their interviews locally, it to come to here and us to put it and share it back out to them so they could share their content around and a kind of, you know, just a networking strength, solidarity sort of activity. They'd send it to me on a cassette just to get the content. They'd post it to me on a cassette. I would dub the cassette onto a reel-to-reel tape, edit it, edit the interview, make the program, and then copy the program onto, I think I remember it was something like about 25 cassettes a week that I hand-labelled. We had a 1-to-4 cassette copier. Copy them, you know, that was one day sort of just running them through, putting the labels on, hand filling in the details on the label and putting them in padded post bags and walking up to the Collingwood post office and sticking them in the mail.
5: You're listening to 3CR and that was Women on the Lines, Cleese, speaking to the show's first producer and presenter, Deb Welsh, about the beginnings of the program. Women on the Line is a national radio current affairs program giving voice to women and gender diverse people. Tune in every Monday morning on 3CR from 8:30 to 9 a.m. And up next, we're going to listen to a new release by London-based singer-songwriter Rachel Chinnariri, and this song is called One Song Away from Crying.

0: You're listening to Tuesday Breakfast, and that was One Song Away From Crying by London-based singer-songwriter Rachel Chinariri. And in this next segment, we're going to hear a speech from the Free Palestine rally, which took place in Naam on the 2nd of August, continuing on from the segment we played earlier in the show. So we're going to hear from Renee Nayef, who's from Students for Palestine, and Nat Farah, a community organiser and spoken word poet who addressed the crowd in this recording. Farah speaks about the recent convergence on Pine Gap, in which 600 people gathered in Mabantwa, Alice Springs, and to protest Pine Gap, and she also discusses the role of Pine Gap in US militarism and how that connects to Palestine. And we also hear about the action which brought activists the closest to Pine Gap in 50 years. Here is that clip.
1: All right, thank you so much, everybody, for coming out tonight. Today, everybody should be proud of continuing to come out to stand here on these steps in solidarity with the Palestinians, with the Lebanese people, with the Iranians under Israel's bombs, facing Israel's genocide, experiencing settler violence, campaigns of terror in the West Bank, simply for being born in a region that our imperialist politicians, the people who run our world, want to occupy, want to invade, and want to pillage. Shame! So we're here today to stand with those people. My name is Renee. I'm one of the conveners of Students for Palestine here in Victoria. I'm a Lebanese woman from the south of Lebanon, from Sur, a village I'm in the south who has resisted against Israel's violence, not just this time, not just during this war, but for decades and decades. And right now, as Israel continues its genocide, 3 years, more than 1,000 days of bombs, of starvation, of so-called ceasefire. That's what our politicians call what's going on right now. They call it a ceasefire. Shame. Shame. But we're going to hear from speakers today, people who have been part of our historic movement for justice, for liberation for the past 3 years here in Naam, but also people who have seen that violence firsthand, who have been part of that resistance. So I'm going to pass it back over to Moaya to introduce our first speaker for today. But everybody, listen to the speeches. Congratulate yourselves for continuing to come out and get ready to march, to take to the streets for a free Palestine.
2: Hey, good afternoon, everyone. Just going to take a second to acknowledge where we are. So we are standing on the Wurundjeri and the Boonwurrung lands. This land was stolen. Sovereignty of these lands were never ceded. They were never surrendered. This always was and always will be Aboriginal land. This always was and always will be. The genocide against First Peoples continues today. Just 2-3 days ago, we heard of yet another death in custody right here in Melbourne at a facility called DPFS. Absolute shame on the prison industrial system. It continues to genocide First Nations people. But our struggles are interlinked. I'm here to tell you about actually a very beautiful thing that happened recently. Today you're going to hear from people who have experienced so much violence and have seen it firsthand, and so have I as well. I come from Syria. My parents are from lineage of Palestine and Armenia, and we've seen genocide so much. But today, while the Palestine flag is hugging me from behind, I wanted to share with you a story of inspiration and motivation and something beautiful that happened. And so from July 18th to the 20th, 600 people from across the continent traveled Pine Gap. 600 people from all over made their way to Alice Springs, to Mbantwa, to protest and to disrupt the Pine Gap US intelligence facility. Do people know what Pine Gap is? Pine Gap is basically a US Army base where intelligence is gathered and it is delivered directly to the US Army and then their allies, which is, you know, Israel. So basically every time there's a drone or a missile or a bomb or a fighter jet, it is getting that information from Pine Gap. Pine Gap makes us complicit in genocide in Palestine. It makes us an active participant in what is happening there. And it sits at the crux of the US-Australia alliance, which basically makes us a target as well. That's why 600 of us made it all the way there to protest this in the biggest protest at Pine Gap since 1987. It's an absolute full showcase of solidarity. And not only was it, you know, random people, there were people from campaigns across the continent, from groups that have started because of what's happening in Palestine, groups that have been going for decades, or groups that started a week ago, all of us sharing what our work is and networking. And we've all decided that we want to have a national network that is focusing on anti-militarism and breaking the US-Australia alliance and putting Palestine at the heart of that as well. What was so beautiful about what happened at Pine Gap is that it was all led by this family called the Hayes family, and they're Aranda. So they are the rightful custodians of the land, of the sacred site of Pine Gap, that is a men's site to the Aranda people. And as we must to Pine Gap, the closest that anyone has gotten in over 50 years, there was a police line in front of us. And the Hayes family, because they were supported by so many of us, were able to go through the police lines to deliver their letter to ASIO, to the CIA, to any people who exist at the Pine Gap facility. And I wanted to read a very heart-wrenching part of that letter that just shows their incredible generosity. We don't want to be feeling guilty all the time when there's bad things happening overseas to little ones. We're not the ones controlling the facility, but we feel guilty because it's coming from our land. We feel sorry for the little ones, the families, men, women, children, old people overseas and in Gaza and other places who are getting killed by the base. When the struggles of Palestinians and First Nations people are deeply linked and they're rooted in Indigenous sovereignty and land back. I wanted to finish by talking about media coverage of this convergence. We already know that the media is Zionist. I think that's pretty clear to everyone by now. And even the media that is anti-Semitic at the moment, like the ABC, are still very much controlled by the Zionist lobby. And so while the ABC actually covered the convergence, they literally didn't talk about Palestine. They stopped us talking. We mentioned the IDF. They even stopped the video of Auntie Felicity speaking when she started to speak about Gaza. And they made it just an Indigenous issue. And it is not just an Indigenous issue. This relates to Australia being complicit in overseas crimes. And I think it's really important that we start to properly look at Australia's complicity in what is happening. And that is through the Pine Gap facility, through AUKUS, which is costing us billions of dollars that could be going to schools and hospitals. And it's also in militarism and expanded militarism and in weapons. And so this is what I want to kind of finish with, is that that was a beautiful example of what happens when we come together and put our differences aside, because let's not kid ourselves, the left is sectarian. Sectarian, and it is so divided. But we can put these differences on the side, we can come together, and really beautiful things can happen. And this is how we continue to organize to sow the seeds that are needed for the long for the long-term resistance that we truly need, so that we can set Palestine free, so that we can set this continent free, so that we can all have a better world for all of us together. So let's keep organizing and let's keep showing up, because we have a world to win. We'll just do a chant that's from the river to the sea, always was, always will be. Is that cool? Okay. From the river to the sea, always was, always will be. Our Okay.
0: That was Nat Farah speaking at the Free Palestine Rally in Naam on the 2nd of August. Farah discussed the recent convergence on Pine Gap in Mbantwa, how it brought together activists across the country against US militarism and Pine Gap's role in the genocide in Palestine. And up next, we're going to play a song called Welcome to My Brain, which is a new release by the band The Boys.

0: That was Welcome to My Brain by The Boys. Next up, we have an interview with Smriti, who is an international student from India, here to speak with me today about the Cockroach Junta Party and the protests occurring in New Delhi, Mumbai, and other major Indian cities. The CJP is a satirical yet people power fueled party that has been described by its founder as a political party for the people the system forgot to count. The CJP party formed as a result of millions of students in India's frustration with the medical exam paper leaks, critiquing the education system of India. The name was generated after the now resigned Indian Education Minister, Dharmendra Pradhan, compared the country's unemployed youth to parasites and cockroaches. Hi, Smriti, how are you going?
1: I am good. How are you?
0: I'm good. Thanks for coming on the show today to speak with me.
1: I'm honoured, to be honest.
0: Oh, awesome. No, thank you so much
1: for having me.
0: No worries at all. My first question today is, why has the education system failed these students of India, which has triggered these protests?
1: To be honest, I don't think the education... I think the biggest problem with the education system is that it has become more focused on the competition than education. Mm-hmm. Like, there are movies that are being made about it, and in all of it, they all describe the education system as it being a rat race. Mm. From a very young age, students are like thought that their worth is connected to the marks, their ranks, and eventually their salary. We mm-hmm. have like millions of students competing for a very limited number of seats mm-hmm. and jobs. So while the quality of education and opportunities are available to them, mm-hmm. but what is offered after the education system is not guaranteed at all.
0: Yeah.
1: And the system doesn't reward them for their like curiosity or their own creativity or what they think, their thoughts. They just curate them based on whatever they can memorize.
0: Yeah. You know? Yeah, I have heard that, yeah, it's very competitive, especially with the medical exam. Yeah, so, and then as a result, these protests have occurred across India. So, why do you think these protests have gathered so many students, specifically with the medical exam? And why do you think they're getting so much support within India and across the world?
1: So I think that NEET was the breaking point for all the students in India, because a lot of people are aspiring to become doctors and engineers, and there's just one exam to get them through that. So if they fail it, then it's just all over. So, you know, their entire potential is measured through one exam. And you can have one student studying in, like, a well-funded school with access to expensive coaching, private tutors, and everything. And then there's another student who can't afford that, who mm-hmm. can't go to school every single day, who works and is, like, meeting ends through that. So after doing all of this, the entire exam is being compromised.
0: Mm-hmm.
1: Yeah. And for someone who can't attempt it again, who doesn't have the money to attempt it again, has just lost everything.
0: Mm-hmm.
1: So in like 2026, they registered a CBI complaint to check into the paper leaks. They told that whoever leaked the paper mm-hmm. was arrested. But then when the re-exam occurred, the papers were leaked again. Mm-hmm. That's what was found.
0: Yeah.
1: So imagine studying for an entire year or even 2-3 years, because a lot of people, after their junior college education, they take gaps to study for NEET exams.
0: Mm-hmm.
1: Mm-hmm. And imagine studying all those years and then knowing that the exam itself is compromised. Mm-hmm. The integrity of the exam is compromised.
0: Yeah.
1: What are you going to do after that?
0: Yeah.
1: It just, it was the breaking point. And then everybody just got together. And the CJP was like a huge, huge contributor to that.
0: Mm-hmm.
1: I think CJP is the one that got them together.
0: Yeah, I think that's...
1: Get them away, yeah.
0: Yeah, that's so important because... Yeah, it is very unfair that this leak, these leaks of the medical exam have occurred, and it's, yeah, it just, you're exactly right, it creates much hardship for those students who, yeah, spend so much money and time and effort for this exam and put, you know, their whole life on hold for it, only for it to be leaked. It's just, yeah, not right. So, yeah, it is, I think, so cool that these students have been able to have access to an outlet, to be able to express their frustration. I know that part of the CJP's sort of like campaign is basically saying that they're representing part of the CJP's sort of like campaign is basically saying that they're representing the youth

0: problem isn't that someone doesn't really have a job.
1: Yeah.
0: It's that young people spend years getting educated, collecting degrees and qualifications, and then they discover that there aren't good enough jobs actually waiting for them.
1: Yeah.
0: So, and when people are employed, there's the issue of underemployment,
1: yeah,
0: where you're working jobs and that doesn't really use their education or their skills.
1: Mm-hmm.
0: So that really puts the whole question of, do I really need to study?
1: Yeah.
0: In there, right? So, yeah, the youth unemployment isn't just an economic problem, but mm-hmm, I think it's a huge social problem as well. And the entire way that the education is designed,
1: mm-hmm,
0: to, you know, just make them read, learn, and what do you say, vomit out things that they just learned, and not actually testing them for their own knowledge. That's what.
1: Yeah, yeah. Yes, it's like a systemic issue. And that's why I think, yeah, the CGFP is doing a great job at, like, sort of, yeah, giving these people, like, a voice and empowerment as well.
0: Yeah.
1: And how is the issue being covered in India? I know that I've heard that mainstream media is not really covering it. Could you tell me more about that?
0: So, actually, I can't say that they're completely ignoring it, mm, because some outlets are covering the protest.
1: Oh, yeah.
0: But the serious problem is that these issues aren't getting much attention as the other political issues would.
1: Mm-hmm.
0: So the media has, like, huge influence over what becomes the national conversation. That's what we know. So if a young person is protesting and an exam leak gets 5 minutes of coverage while political drama or celebrity controversy gets ours, mm-hmm, that actually tells us where and what becomes newsworthy in India. And that's really, really sad, to mm-hmm be honest. But there's a structural reason for it, is what I think. It's the whole idea about media ownership, mm-hmm, advertising. And there's a lot of political pressure and, you know, the competing and the rating for economic news. In India, I think a lot of things work with political pressure.
1: Mm-hmm.
0: And that's why social media has become, like, a huge, huge factor in spreading the news about the protest.
1: Yeah.
0: Even I got to know so many things about it. It's bizarre out there. It was bizarre. People were coming dressed as Marvel characters in the morning and then asking for their rights in the evening. But I think that's how the generation today is there.
1: Mm-hmm.
0: They can be completely, completely out of the base, but serious at the same time.
1: Yeah, yeah. No,
0: yeah,
1: I think there's, been so much coverage online, which has kind of helped the world know about this issue,
0: yeah,
1: and raise awareness. So I guess that's definitely, a benefit of, this sort of social media, I guess, being able to see what's going on.
0: And,
1: I think that might be all we have time for. But thank you so much for sharing with us, Smriti, and I'll definitely be keeping tabs on what else happens with the protest, and hopefully it keeps having this definitely, like, social impact. And thank you
0: so much, Julia. Thank you for having me.
1: No worries.
0: Yes. Yeah. Bye.
1: We were speaking with Smriti about the Cockroach Junta Party and the protests occurring across major cities in India that are critiquing the medical exam and its leaks, and how it's affected students across India. 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
2: Thank you so much, Julia. And now we're going to chat through some events that are happening this week. So on Thursday, 13th of August at 2 p.m., there's going to be the Students Against Hanson rally taking place at the State Library of Victoria. Then on Friday, 14th of August at 4:30 p.m., there's a protest. Healthcare workers won't be silenced.

0: taking place outside the APRA office on 222 Lonsdale Street in the CBD. And finally, on Sunday, the 16th of August at midday, there is the Unite Against Racism rally taking place at the Dandenong Market. We've had a really massive show today. So a quick rundown. We started off at 7:15 with a speech from the Free Palestine rally from the 2nd of August. We heard from Tasnim Samak, a Palestinian woman, educator, researcher and organizer, who spoke about the rise of the far right and how it's impacting the struggle for a free Palestine, as well as increased aggression against Palestine, Lebanon and Iran and the need for united organizing. Then at 7:30, we heard an interview that Fung had last month with Lucinda Thorpe, privacy campaigner at Digital Rights Watch, talking about surveillance technology and Meta's targeting of marketing AI glasses towards young women. And this is following last week's news that Kmart's line of smart glasses had sold out after being released on the 28th of July. And then at 7:45, we heard a conversation celebrating Women on the Line's 40th anniversary, in which Cleese spoke to the program's first producer and presenter, Deb Welch, about the inception of the show and what was happening at that time for women in radio. And then at 8 o'clock, we heard another speech from the August 2nd Free Palestine rally. We heard from Nat Farah, a community organizer and spoken word poet, who spoke about the recent convergence on Pine Gap, in which 600 people gathered in Mapantua to protest Pine Gap. And she also discussed the role of Pine Gap in US militarism and how that impacts Palestine as well.
1: And then at 8:15, we spoke with Smriti, who was here to speak with us about the cockroach junta party and the protests occurring over India, over the criticising the education system in India.
0: And, yeah, that was our show for today, Tuesday, the 11th of August. You're listening to 3CR, and this has been Tuesday Breakfast. Up next is going to be Accent of Women, so stay tuned, and we'll be back next week with our next show. But thank you for listening.
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0: from diverse cultures and languages right across the world. I'm Harita, and today we are going to continue the conversation by looking beyond university and into the real world. Last week, we had an insightful conversation with computer science student Ms. Shweta Murugesan, where we explored women in technology, artificial intelligence, cybersecurity, and the exciting opportunities that technology offers. We'll discuss careers in technology, entrepreneurship, work-life balance, continuous learning, and what the future holds for young women entering this rapidly evolving industry today. Welcome back, Ms. Shweta Murugesan.
1: Thank you, Harita. It's wonderful to be back. Technology continues changing every single day, which makes it one of the most exciting industries to work in. Today, I'm looking forward to talk about career opportunities, personal growth, and how students can prepare themselves for the future.
0: All right. Shweta, one question many university students have is, what happens after graduation? People often think computer science graduates only become software developers. What are some of the career opportunities actually available?
1: That's a very common misconception. Software development is certainly one of the biggest career paths, but it is far from the only one. Computer science graduates can become cybersecurity analysts, data analysts, cloud engineers, artificial intelligence specialists, mobile application developers, web developers, database administrators, network engineers, UI and the UX designers, DevOps engineers, and many more. Some graduates even move into project management, business analysis, or technology consulting. One of the biggest advantages of computer science is that technology supports almost every industry, whether it's healthcare, finance, education, aviation, government, or entertainment. Technology professionals are needed everywhere. This gives graduates enormous flexibility when choosing their careers.
0: Technology is one industry where people often work with international teams. How has globalization changed opportunities for computer science graduates?
1: Yeah, technology has made the world much smaller. Today, many professionals work remotely for companies located in different countries without leaving their homes. Cloud computing and digital collaboration allow teams from Australia, India, Europe, and America to work together on the same projects. This means students are no longer limited by geography. If they have the right skills and communication abilities, they can build careers almost anywhere in the world. It also encourages cultural understanding because we regularly collaborate with people from different backgrounds and experiences.
0: Yes, that's a fact. I do understand like that. And many successful technology companies actually begin as small startups. Do you think computer science encourages entrepreneurship?
1: Yeah, absolutely. Technology gives people the ability to transform ideas into products. Many successful entrepreneurs started by identifying a problem and building a digital solution. A simple mobile application or website can eventually grow into a successful business. Computer science teaches problem solving, which is one of the most important qualities for entrepreneurship. Students today have access to more resources than ever before. They can learn online, build prototypes, and even launch businesses while studying. Innovation doesn't always require huge investments. Sometimes it simply begins with a good idea and determination.
0: So, people usually think technology is all about technical knowledge. But how important are communication and teamwork?
1: 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Writing code is only one part of the job. Technology professionals spend a lot of time discussing ideas, explaining solutions, presenting projects, and working with teams. 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Leadership, time management, creativity, and adaptability are equally valuable. Technology companies don't simply hire people who can code. They look for professionals who can solve problems, communicate clearly, and work well with others.
0: So, Shweta, today technology has become part of almost everything we do. From the moment we wake up until we go to sleep, we use smartphones, online banking, digital payments, social media, and even artificial intelligence without always realizing it. Sometimes people think technology is only for IT professionals, but that isn't any true anymore. How do you think technology has changed everyday life, and why is it important for everyone to develop digital skills?
1: I completely agree with that, Harita. Technology has become an essential part of our daily routine. We rely on it for communication, education, shopping, entertainment, healthcare, and even government services. Something as simple as booking a doctor's appointment, paying bills, or attending an online class now depends on technology. Because of this, digital literacy is becoming just as important as reading and writing. Everyone should know how to use digital tools safely and responsibly. They don't have to become programmers, but they should understand online safety, recognize scams, protect their personal information, and feel confident while using new technologies. Technology also helps people save time and become more productive. Students can access learning materials from anywhere, businesses can reach customers across the world, and families can stay connected even when they live in different countries. At the same time, we must remember that technology should be used wisely. Spending too much time online or depending completely on digital devices can also have negative effects. Finding a healthy balance is very important. Overall, technology has made life easier in many ways, but the responsibility lies with us to use it positively and responsibly.
0: It's very great to know that a student like you has more and more information to convey things to other people and students. So, artificial intelligence has become one of the biggest topics in recent years. Some people believe AI will create amazing opportunities, while others worry that it may replace human jobs. As someone studying computer science, what are your thoughts on this?
1: Artificial intelligence is definitely one of the most exciting developments in technology today. AI has already become part of our daily lives, whether we realize it or not. Voice assistants, recommendation systems on Netflix and YouTube, navigation apps, online shopping suggestions, and even spam filters all use AI. Many people worry that AI will replace jobs. Well, some repetitive tasks may become automated. History has shown that technology also creates entirely new careers. Years ago, jobs like AI engineers, cloud architects, or data scientists hardly existed. Today, they are among the fastest growing careers. Rather than replacing people completely, AI is more likely to work alongside humans. It can analyze huge amounts of information very quickly, but human creativity, emotional intelligence, ethical decision making, and communication remain incredibly valuable. This is why students should focus not only on technical knowledge, but also on problem solving, creativity, and lifelong learning. Technology will continue changing, and those who keep learning will always have opportunities. AI should be viewed as a powerful tool that helps people achieve more rather than something to fear.

0: You are listening to Accent of Women, produced in studios of Tricia, Fitzroy, Victoria, and broadcasted nationally via the Community Radio Network. Currently, we are on the line with our computer science student, Ms. Shweta Murugesan, and learning things about technology and things which are experiencing in our day-to-day life, and how technology affects common people, and also how technical graduates and computer science students face their everyday life, and what are the opportunities for them to survive in future, and do AI or the artificial intelligence which can replace their life, or still people would have opportunities in technical fields. So these are the contents we are going through today. And coming to the next part, which is I'm going to ask her more about technology and the mental health. So Shweta, the next one. While technology has made our lives easier, many people also talk about the negative side of it. Excessive screen time, social media pressure, online addiction and digital stress have become common, especially among young people. As someone studying technology, how do you think we can enjoy the benefits of technology while protecting our mental health?
1: I think this is a topic that deserves much more attention. Technology itself is not the problem. It is how we use it that makes the difference. Today, many of us wake up by checking our phones and spend several hours every day looking at screens. Social media has connected people across the world, but it has also created pressure to compare ourselves with others. We often see only the best moments of someone's life, which can sometimes affect our confidence and mental well-being. I believe it is important to create healthy digital habits. We should set limits on screen time, take regular breaks, spend time outdoors, talk to family and friends in person, and remember that real life is much more meaningful than what we see online. Technology should support our lives, not control them. If we use it wisely, it becomes a powerful tool. But if we become completely dependent on it, it can affect our health, relationships, and productivity. Finding balance is probably the most important lesson for all of us.
0: What you said is actually true, because technology, we should rule it and the technology should not rule us over our opinions. So the next one, technology changes incredibly fast, as you said. A programming language or software that is popular today may be replaced by something completely new in just a few years. How important is continuous learning for someone working in technology?
1: Continuous learning is probably one of the biggest parts of working in technology. Graduation is not the end of learning. It is actually just the beginning. New programming languages, new software, artificial intelligence tools, and cybersecurity techniques continue developing every year. Professionals need to keep updating their knowledge to stay relevant. Fortunately, there are many opportunities to learn. Online courses, workshops, certificates, webinars, conferences, and even YouTube tutorials allow people to continue developing their skills throughout their careers. I also believe curiosity is one of the most valuable qualities in this industry. When people enjoy learning, they don't see change as a challenge. Instead, they see it as an opportunity to grow. Technology rewards those who stay curious, remain flexible, and continue improving themselves throughout their careers.
0: So, till now, we have spoken about encouraging more women in technology, but diversity is much broader than gender alone. Why do you think having people from different cultures, backgrounds, and experiences is important in the technology industry?
1: Technology is created for people all around the world. Because of that, it is important that the people creating technology also come from different backgrounds. When teams include people with different experiences, cultures, and perspectives, they are able to identify problems that others might overlook. This leads to more creative ideas and better solutions. For example, software used by millions of people should consider different languages, accessibility needs, and cultural differences. Diverse teams are often better equipped to build products that work for everyone. As an international student myself, I also see diversity as a strength. Studying alongside classmates from different countries allows us to learn from one another and develop a broader understanding of the world. Innovation grows when different ideas come together.
0: As technology becomes more powerful, discussions about ethics have become increasingly important. Artificial intelligence, facial recognition, personal data, and online privacy are often debated around the world. Why do ethics matter in technology?
1: Ethics should always be at the center of technological development. Just because we can create something doesn't always mean we should use it without considering its consequences. Technology companies collect large amounts of personal information, and people trust these organizations to protect their privacy. Developers therefore have an important responsibility to build systems that are secure, transparent, and fair. Artificial intelligence also raises ethical questions. AI systems should avoid bias and discrimination and should always respect human rights. As future technology professionals, we have a responsibility not only to build innovative products but also to ensure they benefit society in a responsible way. Technology should improve people's lives while protecting their dignity, privacy, and safety.
0: All right. Many people believe they need extraordinary ideas to succeed in technology. But some of the world's most successful innovations actually started as simple solutions to everyday problems. What advice would you give to young innovators?
1: Yeah. I would tell them not to wait for the perfect idea. Many successful inventions begin with someone noticing a small problem and deciding to solve it. Innovation isn't always about creating something completely new. Sometimes it's about improving something that already exists. Students should observe the world around them, ask questions, and think creatively. If they notice a challenge in their school, workplace, or community, they can start exploring possible solutions. Technology gives young people incredible opportunities to build websites, develop applications, and create useful tools with relatively few resources. The most important step is simply beginning. Confidence grows through action.
0: All right, we got a new message and very innovative and very important useful messages from you today. Before we conclude today's discussion, I would like to ask one final question to you. Parents and teachers play a major role in shaping children's future careers. What message would you like to share with them as a student who is doing artificial intelligence, computer science, and in technical fields?
1: Yeah, I would encourage parents and teachers to support children's curiosity from a young age. Not every child learns in the same way. Some enjoy mathematics, others enjoying creativity, while some love solving technical problems. Encouraging children to explore their interests without fear of failure helps them develop confidence. Technology is becoming an important part of almost every profession, so introducing children to digital skills early can open many opportunities in the future. Most importantly, encourage girls just as much as boys. Talent has no gender. Every child deserves equal opportunities to learn, explore, and achieve their dreams. With encouragement, patience, and guidance, today's children can become tomorrow's innovators, researchers, and leaders.
0: Thank you so much, Shweta, for joining us today. And we have learned many things which we don't know. And your advice is really meant for many view listeners who are hearing your podcast today.
1: Thank you so much, Harita. It has truly been a pleasure joining you and Accent of Women and sharing my thoughts and experiences. I hope today's conversation has inspired our listeners to see technology as a field full of opportunities, creativity, and innovation. Thank you once again for having me, and my best wishes to everyone listening. Keep learning, stay curious, and never be afraid to explore new possibilities. Thank you.
0: All right. As we come to the end of today's program, I would like to take a few moments to reflect on everything we have discussed. Technology has become such a natural part of our everyday lives that we often don't stop to think about how much it influences us. From the moment we wake up and check our phones, to the way we communicate with our families, study at university, manage our finances, shop online, travel using navigation apps, or even access healthcare, technology is quietly working in the background. Sometimes, we think of technology simply as medicines, software, or artificial intelligence. But today's conversation reminds us that technology is ultimately about people. Behind every application we use, every website we visit, and every digital service we rely on are individuals who dedicated years of learning, creativity, and problem-solving to make those innovations possible. One of the most meaningful parts of today's discussion was our focus on women in technology. For many years, technology was often seen as a field dominated by men. Thankfully, the picture is changing. Around the world, more women are entering computer science, cybersecurity, software engineering, artificial intelligence, and research, proving that innovation has no gender. However, creating equal opportunities doesn't simply happen on its own. It begins in our homes, our schools, and our communities. Parents who encourage their daughters to ask questions, teachers who inspire curiosity in the classroom, and mentors who believe in young people's potential all play an important role in shaping the future. Today's world needs more than people who know how to use technology. It needs people who understand how to create technology responsibly. As artificial intelligence continues to develop and digital systems become more powerful, we must remember that innovation should always serve humanity. Technology should improve education, strengthen healthcare, protect our environment, increase accessibility, and create opportunities for people from every background. Another important result and lesson from today's conversation is the value of continuous learning. In the technology industry, learning never truly ends. The world changes quickly, new discoveries are made every day, and today's students will graduate into careers that may look very different just a few years from now. That is why curiosity has become one of the most valuable qualities anyone can have. When we stay curious, we continue to grow. When we continue learning, we continue creating new opportunities for ourselves and for others. I also want to speak directly to the young people listening today. Whether you are in school, university, or just beginning your career, never underestimate your ability to make a difference. Every expert was once a beginner. Every engineer wrote their first line of code. Every successful innovator faced challenges, made mistakes, and learned from them. Success doesn't come from knowing everything. It becomes from being willing to keep learning. And to the young women listening today, I hope this conversation has given you confidence. If you have ever been interested in technology, don't let stereotypes or self-doubt hold you back. Your ideas matter, your creativity matters, your voice matters. The future of technology will be stronger when it reflects the experiences and perspectives of people from all walks of life. Finally, I would like to once again thank our guest, Ms. Shweta Murugesan, for sharing her knowledge and experiences with us. Conversations like these help us better understand not only technology itself, but also the people who are shaping its future. I hope today's discussion has inspired you to look beyond the screens we use every day and appreciate the incredible opportunities that technology creates. More importantly, I hope it encourages all of us to become lifelong learners, responsible digital citizens, and supporters of the next generation of innovators. Because the future is not something that simply happens to us. The future is something we build one idea, one innovation, and one person at a time. And perhaps that is the most important message we can take away from today's conversation. The future of technology does not belong only to large companies or experienced professionals. It also belongs to today's students, to young people sitting in classrooms, to curious minds asking questions, and to anyone who has the courage to learn something new. Innovation doesn't always begin inside a laboratory or a multinational company. Sometimes it begins with a simple idea, a problem someone wants to solve, or a desire to make life a little easier for others. Every great invention started with someone who was willing to think differently and take the first step. As technology continues to evolve, let us also remember the importance of using it with kindness, responsibility, and purpose. The true success of technology is not measured by how advanced it becomes, but by how positively it improves people's life. When innovation is guided by compassion, ethics, and inclusion, it has the power to transform communities and create opportunities to everyone. I also hope today's discussion encourages us to continue supporting young women who aspire to enter science, technology, engineering, and mathematics. Every time we encourage a young girl to believe in herself, every time we support her education, and every time we remind her that her ideas matter, we are helping build a future where innovation reflects the talents and perspectives of everyone. Finally, I would like to thank all our listeners for spending your time with us today. Your support and your willingness to engage in these conversations and that makes programs like Accent of Women so meaningful. We hope today's episode has not only helped to understand the world of technology a little better, but also inspired you to embrace learning, remain curious and believe in the endless possibilities that the future holds. No matter what career path you choose in life, never stop asking questions, never stop exploring new ideas, and never stop believing that your knowledge and your efforts can make a positive difference in the lives of others. Because every positive change you see in our world, we see in our world today, begin with someone who dared to imagine a better tomorrow. And that's all we have got time for today. We just heard a lot of things. Accent of Women is produced in the Melbourne studios of Community Radio 3CR with the financial assistance of the Community Broadcasting Foundation. 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Music for Accent of Women was written and produced by George Kanjeri. 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You can also follow us on Twitter or like our page on Facebook. Thanks for turning into the program, and I'm Harita. We look forward for your company again next week. Tata, bye-bye.

0: This podcast was recorded and produced in the land of the Wurundjeri people of the Kulin Nations. We pay respects to elders past and present. Always was, always will be, Aboriginal land. We acknowledge the First Nations people who fought and continue to fight police violence and colonial violence. This podcast is only possible because of the continued resistance and leadership of Aboriginal communities. This episode contains descriptions of police violence and racial profiling. Please take care while listening.
1: I'll say there's one example. It was, this was around COVID. This was when the COVID had the curfew, and we were not even over curfew. I think we were like maybe 5 minutes over curfew, sitting in a park. All of us got Maccas, you know, we're sitting down eating. Next thing we know, two cars show up, flashing lights on, and they're charging full speed, just running at us. And, you know, at that time we were young, we were still 14, you know, we were very young. So I think half the kids ran because they got scared. They're just like, nah. Some of the kids have experienced that before and just like, nah, I don't want to experience it again. And this one kid, he didn't experience this yet. So he stood still thinking that was the right thing to do. And even just standing still, he got tackled straight away. And he had three officers on him all over just because of the curfew time. Basically just jumping on top of you and just falling on top of you. And then you'd have more officers doing that. And I was probably the oldest one there. So the kid was 13 or 12 at the time.
2: This is The People's Record, and I'm Idil Ali. I'm public housing raised here in Nam, and in this podcast, I want to tell you the inside story of our world, our struggle, and our resistance. I will be speaking with community members, activists, academics, lawyers, and allies about the realities of our lives in public housing and what it means to be policed in our own home. Over 5 episodes, you're going to hear a pattern, a story of our containment, an attempt at erasing us, and how we refuse to disappear. This is episode 1. What name am I using for you, actually?
3: Yeah, what do you want to use?
2: What do you want to use?
3: Whatever. Whatever's easy for you to remember. Because you're going to be, you know, applying to things. I'm not going to be saying my own name.
2: Yeah. No, but I feel like you should choose your own alias.
3: Ahmed.
2: Yeah.
3: Okay. Yeah? All right, Ahmed.
2: Is that okay?
3: Yeah.
2: No, you don't like it. Choose something else.
3: I can be Ahmed. I'm Ahmed.
2: Ahmed from Carlton chose a pseudonym and Musab from Richmond did the same. Because when you grow up black in public housing in Melbourne, your name is data, your face is data, your family, your friends, your interests are all data. And that data gets collected, stored and used and not in your best interest. So even something as simple as doing an interview, you have to calculate the risk.
3: When you grow up and you're so traumatized and you know so much things about these people, they really are, like, I can tell you, like, a police officer, when he's not even a police, like, he's off duty just by the way he walks, because the way he's used to holding his belt and certain gestures that he does with his shoulder, certain things, I can just tell you, hey, this guy, but I shouldn't know these things. Do you know what I mean? And it's trauma, you know?
2: I'm probably going to start us off with a question. Oh, name. What do you want me to use?
1: Musab.
2: Musab.
1: Musab Khamis.
2: Can I say it? How do you want me to say it? Musab?
1: Yeah.
2: Okay.
1: Marhab. My name is Musab. Musab Khamis.
2: How old were you when you were having your first experiences of policing?
1: 13.
2: 13?
1: We're on a tram. We were coming back from the city. And we all hopped out the tram. I think we had a lot of us there. It was maybe like 15. Mm-hmm. 15 of us. We just came back from like, I think it was called a gad.
2: Oh, what?
1: A gad.
2: A gad.
1: I don't know what it's called. A gad, like a little party.
2: Oh, a gathering.
1: Like, yeah.
2: Get out. A gad.
1: They say gad for short. Okay. Like, it's weird. But
2: back in my day, we said house. But okay.
1: No, but we all hopped out the tram. And two cop cars came in front of the tram. And at that time, we were still young. We didn't understand that, like,
2: what's about to happen.
1: Yeah, yeah. So I remember one of our mates waved at them. Kid you not. Waved at them. And the next thing they did, you just saw four doors open. So two doors from each car. And cops screaming at us saying, get on the ground. And at that point, like, they're just aiming stuff at us. So we're just like, whoa. So
4: what stuff?
1: To be honest, I couldn't tell you what I'm not going to say it was, but
4: yeah,
1: what it looked like to me, it looked like a gun.
4: Mm-hmm.
1: So half of us rose up, and the other half ran, because it was just like, and our heads, we were thinking we're about to get shot for no reason. So we ran, and next thing I remember was two kids almost got hit by a car, by a police vehicle. So the police vehicle drove onto the pedestrian way and tried hitting the kids. The kids got past and they got tackled straight away by officers around the corner.
4: Mm.
1: All the roads were blocked off by the vans, and they were just full on chasing us, just tackling everyone.
4: Mm.
1: And when they rounded us up, they accused us of a crime that happened.
4: All 15 of you?
1: All 15 of us. They said we were the suspects, and we literally told them we had nothing to do with it. And my thoughts were, at the time, that was when we were getting onto social media. So we started seeing what was happening in America.
4: Mm-hmm.
1: So our immediate thought was just, because of our skin color, that's what we're going through. Because it was crazy that was happening to us. It got worse. Now there wasn't just targeting of what your color was, but of your status, where you lived. And it became a thing where they thought that if you lived in the flats or lived in public housing, that you were just a thug or a criminal. And sooner than later, everyone started copying the same thing. Everyone started going through the exact same thing. Yeah, to be honest, it confuses me a lot. It really confuses me a lot, because I'll say for years, we just copped it straight. It's just to the point that if we saw them, we just needed to walk away or try and get away. But even then, you'd have a car in front of your face with the flashing lights, and next thing you know, you're getting searched for no reason without a probable cause. Just brings it back, like, we never understood that wasn't right, you know? We just thought that was just a daily thing that we had to go to. And I feel like we got so used to it, to the point where we knew the procedure. Like, we got stopped and we knew what we had to do. We knew, you have to stand, legs apart, stretch your arms out, wait to get searched, let them go through your bag. And it's just, I don't know, for years we just went through it. And I never, like, realizing when I grew up that wasn't right. I don't want my siblings to go through it. I don't want, like, my little cousins to go through the same thing we went through.
4: Mm.
1: It wasn't fair on us. I feel like it really shaped a lot of people.
4: Yeah.
1: It really changed a lot of people, you know?
2: The story that Musab shares is the same as so many. The procedure, the rite of passage, the coming of age of boys into men in the flats, an initiation into black adulthood in Australia. To be able to speak about policing, we need to first speak about who we are as the people being policed. Most of our parents came here as young couples seeking a home and safety for their futures. We're the first generation to have our youth here.
4: Thank you so much, Ahmed, for coming in. I wanted to ask, first and foremost, what was it like growing up in Carlton?
3: Carlton has had its times. Growing up, it was really good. Like, it was really community-based. It was really community-orientated. It was a really nice place to grow up, I reckon.
4: What made it nice? Like, what made you feel like it was community-oriented?
3: A lot of things. The camps we went to together, and, like, the different primary schools that we had all in the region, the different ethnicities, they were all like neighbours and things like that.
2: Reem grew up in Flemington and North Melbourne, just a few kilometres from Ahmed.
5: I grew up in both North Melbourne and Flemington. So it was like having a massive family and just being around a big family. Like, everyone knew each other and everyone knew what was happening to each other. So if any big thing happened or any, like, both positive and negative thing was happening, we were like so in each other's lives. You know, like, you have those big Italian families you see on TV. It was like that, but like bigger. But also it was like we were all from different countries, predominantly East African, Horn of Africans, so like Somali, Eritrean, Ethiopian and so forth. But there was like Vietnamese and people from Timor and like and many other, like El Salvadorian as well. So it was like living there was like feeling, I felt safe, and I felt safe because I felt it wasn't just my family looking over me. It's like the community looking over me. And I felt I had a really, like, good childhood because of it, you know?
4: This is Daniel.
6: Flemington was home. So basically grew up in Housing Commission estates, so about 20 stories high. We had, all the public open space, the parks downstairs were sort of like our backyard. So it felt like a very tight-knit sort of community because we all sort of, were first-generation African-Australians. We moved there and we're still finding our feet. So it was a very interesting, sometimes confusing, sometimes very adventurous kind of upbringing.
4: 20-story towers, or 12, high-rise public housing in the inner city, the park downstairs, that was our backyard, and the place where everything happened. And from the windows above, the aunties could see everything, and they were definitely keeping note. I feel like one of my favourite memories growing up in Carlton, do you remember before the buildings had, like, any locks and stuff? Like, before the buildings had any passes to get in?
3: Yeah, yeah.
4: And, like, I just remember 510, like, the 44 home tree. And I remember one time all of your age group, like you guys, you're a few years older than me, right? Like,
3: yeah.
4: I just remember one time all the older kids were there. We were there. The younger kids were there. And we were like, you know, last one to the 44 home tree. And everyone knows what the 44 home tree. We're all running to it, yeah. All of that. And then after we played a few rounds, the older kids were like, okay, we're going to play cops and robbers. And like, I think what I loved about it was like, even though we were younger, we were still allowed to play with you guys. So yeah. Then you guys, and then even the way you guys split the teams, like it's all fair. Like, you know, the captains are the same age and they're just choosing from different age groups. And
3: that's how it was in Carlton. It was like, that was the thing with everything in sport as well. Like we used to create our own games.
4: Yeah, knockout.
3: Like you said, like the 44 home tree, like you see, like that tree is just like, we all knew what it was. You know, that was the tree. You come out, first one to that tree, last 15, only 15 people can play. Yeah. If it's too many for certain things, otherwise the game's never going to end.
4: Yeah.
3: And it was like certain rules that everyone knew how to, like, you know, go by and things like that.
4: The 44 home tree. If you didn't grow up in Carlton, that means nothing to you. But if you did, you know exactly what tree I'm talking about. Life in the flats had its own rhythm, the times of the year when the whole community came alive in specific ways. Personally, my favourite part of growing up was, like, summer nights, everybody comes downstairs, all the moms have pictures of, like, you know, cordial and things, and, like, it was such a community space, and, like, your parents didn't have to be down because some parents were down, so you were all able to, like, all the kids were able to go downstairs. And I think that at the same time, although summer was my favourite time, we knew that things would happen every single summer. I want to ask you about Ramadan soccer.
3: Ramadan soccer. So Ramadan soccer used to kind of be like, it's like the World Cup. Like, that's what it was, like, for real. It's like the World Cup that comes around every year for a month, you know. That month, the best players in Victoria, sometimes even other states, come if they can get into a team, that is, as well. It's really hard back in the days as well. It's prestige. It was elite. It starts around 10 o'clock and it goes until about 2:30 in the morning.
4: Yeah.
3: And to be honest with you, it works absolutely perfect.
4: Yeah, because people finish praying Tarawih. Finish Tarawih,
3: eating, everything's settled. You know, you've had your chats, your parents, everything's just...
4: This is what the flats gave us. Not just housing, a village. Something that's reminiscent of what our parents had back home.
3: And I remember, like, I never had to kind of worry about my laundry. Like, this is, other family will take it out, put it inside for you.
4: Sometimes they fold it for you.
3: They'll fold it for you. Someone is there that's bored, you know, one of the aunties, they'll fold it up for you while it's warm, you know.
4: Yeah.
3: It's a lovely thing. It's a lovely place, you know. But, and you understand, once in a while, someone's desperate.
4: They need a new outfit.
3: I want to grab a jacket, you know.
4: And you see them wearing it. Yeah, and it's crazy. You can't say nothing.
3: Yeah, you see sometimes a junkie wearing your school uniform and he's telling you that, you know, hey, I got this last week, I bought it from Nike, and it's your school uniform. You're like, relax, man, you know. It didn't matter who you were, what colour you were. You've had a connection with everyone. Everyone had a connection with everyone.
4: We built all of this ourselves. Not the towers, the state built those, but everything inside them. The rules of the games, the rhythm of the estates, the way the aunties watched from above. That was ours. This was home. This was the village. This felt safe. Until it didn't.
5: But I remember when I was a kid, I believed that Flemington had a curfew. Like, for the longest time, I thought that that was something that just existed. And I would talk to people from other... I'd be like, oh, we don't want to be in Flemington because Flemington has, they have that curfew. Like, young people are not meant to be out after a certain time. And I genuinely thought it was, like, a bylaw thing in my child mind. And it wasn't until years later that it was like, oh, no, it's kind of a community. Like, parents tell their kids to go home, the teenagers to go home because they're concerned. The teenagers know if they're out that something's going to happen to them.
7: I think because we'd make up, like, worlds downstairs, like, we'd make up our own worlds, right? You'd imagine new things and create worlds for yourself. And so I think I hit a certain age where those worlds started, like, becoming much more of a reality. Like, not those worlds exactly, like, I think the glass shattered and I realized that it wasn't all what I thought it was in my head, you know? So things started happening and things I started noticing, and I was like, oh, this is not as safe as I thought it would be.
4: So why does this happen? Why Flemington? Why North Melbourne? Why Carlton? Why young black boys in public housing? To understand that, you have to understand how policing changed and when. For people who grew up in the flats in the 90s, it looked one way. For people who grew up after 9/11, it looked very different. Ilo was born in Chile and grew up in the Fitzroy Flats during the 90s.
0: Yeah, and it's really interesting because, like, I think my growing up in the flats is different. I had a different reality because it was pre 9/11, right? It was before there was surveillance and there was a police presence, but it was like I said, it was a shadow, right? It wasn't as overt. The Fitzroy Police Station in that time, I don't know why, but it was always in my head and amongst our group of friends. It was like they're all corrupt, you know. Like that was the zeitgeist at that time.
4: Yeah.
0: And so they never showed up. You know, they were never, like, it wasn't that police were, like, coming to our barbecues. We never had police come to our school. We never had police camps.
4: Yeah.
0: The closest we had was the blue light disco.
4: Yeah.
0: Right? That was the closest thing we had. But everything else, it was just that they were a character that would come in and enforce the law on you if you broke it. It was more like the boogeyman. You know, like, it was the thing that if you stuffed up, then police will come and get you and they will get you. And so there was never this pretension, which I think has changed now. There was never this idea that, oh, police are going to come and be friendly with you and hang out. What's your name? Like, at least with our group of friends, we never had that. It was much more like a stick rather than the carrot.
4: Yeah.
0: You know what I mean? Whereas I think after 9/11 and when the surveillance state just grew to what it is now, they've realized, like, oh, it's better to have them close because then we can get their names and we can know who they are and identify them easier.
4: Yeah.
0: Which is, like, more perverse, I think. It's, like, more perverse because...
4: Definitely a poisonous carrot.
0: Oh, 100%.
4: The poisonous carrot. The shift from beating you on the street to befriending you at the barbecue. Both are forms of control. One is just harder to see. So the method changed. But why us? Why these flats and why these kids? This is Crystal McKinnon, a Yamatji woman, an academic and activist.
8: Obviously, racism and colonialism goes hand in hand because how do you know who you can colonise, you know? Racialisation is the process through which we learn how to treat different communities through the larger world, I guess. So through media and government, public discourse and various other things, the process of racialisation is central to creating different groups of people, which is how the kind of liberal settler colonial states maintain power. And these processes of racialization are embedded within all of the kind of various state and government institutions and teaching institutions, all institutions, you know, and it shifts as well, like what we're taught to think about certain communities shifts with government agendas, right?
4: Ilo's generation got the boogeyman, the police who showed up when you broke the rules. Our generation got something different. After 9/11, the rules changed. Young, black, Muslim public housing, that combination became a target. Not because of anything we did, because what the state decided we meant. They wanted to know who you were, who your cousins were, and what you were talking about in the park. They wanted intelligence. And the flats, with their single entries and their shared backyards, became the perfect lab for a new kind of surveillance. And in Flemington, in North Melbourne, in Carlton, where lots of young black Muslim men lived in public housing, that became a siege. Sharon Dev is a longtime street-trained paralegal and explains what he's seen over the years.
9: You know, like post Daniel Hay-Markle's case, I think the forms of racial profiling have become much more institutionalised and much more pervasive much more widespread and, as I said, intensified. You know, out west side now, we've got detectives posted to individual young black folk. And when I mean young, I'm talking about 10, 11. You know, not these aren't stops in the street or searches or vehicle stops. This is the most profound system of surveillance and policing and priming for the prison industrial complex.
4: Remember the aunties at the windows? They watch the kids to keep them safe. Now the state watches them too, but not to protect them.
8: I think we underestimate the violence of being afraid, like the fear. It's like colonialism and, you know, in the kind of frontier days and, you know, beyond in that, it's, you know, violence everywhere and the way that racist capital colonial systems maintain power. They inflict violence, you know, sporadically and without cause, and then that creates an atmosphere of fear within communities. And so then people act in a certain way, you know, and that's also, I think, what they do. Like creates an atmosphere of fear within communities. And so then people act in a certain way, you know, and that's also, I think, what they do.

0: they could try and find a reason to get you, you know?
1: Yeah. Sometimes I feel like young people tell me stories of, like, it's like they just want to keep you talking so that you might say something that they can follow that line of conversation, you know?
0: Yeah, 100%.
1: In 2010, a decade before Musab's COVID story, around the time many of the voices on this podcast were growing up in the flats, a group of young men from Flemington did something unprecedented. They took Victoria Police to court. They sued them for racial profiling, and it changed everything, on paper at least.
2: When you have a look at the data and the complaints, they're happening throughout, like, for years. Yeah. So it was a intense period, but it wasn't totally unrepresentative of what was going on over a long period.
1: Yeah.
2: In the case itself, we were able to obtain an operation that the police were running in 2006 called Operation Molto.
1: Yeah,
2: so we were able to get it from through the whole subpoenaing process. And it showed really clearly that they were targeting young African males at the North Melbourne and Flemington housing estates.
1: Mm-hmm.
2: That's what was clearly, they were the subject of the target of the operation. So that's what was going on.
1: Tamar Hopkins was the lawyer who took the case. And when she talks about that time, you can hear how big it felt.
2: There was so much interest. The media was interested, constantly coming to us for information about what's going on. We had students wanting to come and assist. We had young people from the community wanting to come and assist. We had this incredible group called Amara that started and was working with community and us to talk about issues of racial profiling. And so it was just all like the collecting around that centre. This was clearly, the Flemington Legal Centre was clearly, you know, this was it. And we're having complaints coming from all around Victoria as well. People were asking for assistance. And so we just decided, okay, let's call this the Police Accountability Project and let's really put, you know, all of our resources into trying to, you know, build up the expertise and the community support at this centre for this project.
1: They built a case. They gathered evidence. They got the data that proved what everyone already knew. The police were targeting young black men, systematically, by design, and the community had had enough.
3: Challenging such a powerful entity is just impossible. So for us, we didn't actually think that we would be able to gain any sort of justice. But we said, hey, let's look at the big picture. Like, you know, we're newcomers in this country. And we've all had this collective experience and we've been treated this way. And we know it's not right. Our parents don't think this is such a big deal because they've seen worse. But for us, we kind of see a future here. So how do we ensure that this doesn't happen? Or how do we minimize this happening to future generations? Because as newcomers, we don't expect the law or people's behaviors to change towards us in a very short time. That means that we get justice. But if we don't get justice, then how do we make it better for our kids or our peers or the younger generation coming through so that we have a positive impact?
1: Next time on The People's Record, what happened when the community took the police to court, what we won, what we lost, and what we learnt about the limits of the law. This is The People's Record, and I'm Idil Ali.
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5: Did you know that Western Sahara is Africa's last colony? The issue of Western Sahara was raised in the Eddie Mabo case referencing Terra Nullius. Western Sahara is illegally occupied by Morocco. Indigenous Sahrawis are denied their right to self-determination. France continues to veto United Nations human rights observation in Western Sahara. Sahrawi people are being killed by Israeli drones. Like to learn more? 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Become an Australia Western Sahara Association member at awsa.org.au. Australian Western Sahara Association is a 3CR supporter.
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10: Today we delve into the critical state of the Great Barrier Reef through the lens of Tony Fonts, president of the Whitsunday Conservation Council and a veteran diver with 45 years of immersive experience.
12: Tony, what country are you on? I'm in Lismore on Widjibal Wyabal country, Bunjalung Nation. How about you?
11: Naro country, the sea people of the Whitsundays.
12: The Sea People of the Whitsundays. And I'd like to pay my respects to all the elders, past, present, and any First Nation people out there listening today. I passed on my respects. Tony, tell us a bit about your background, or maybe I should call it underwater ground.
11: Yeah, probably appropriate, but most people would immediately pick me as a Yank, originally from California, born and raised in a small seaside community known as Kapitola, 3000, and that's where I got my interest in the underwater world, snorkeling and diving off the coast of California, which, of course, you read about things like the Great Barrier Reef when you're sitting there with the National Geographic in the dentist office waiting for a bit of pain. And I thought, that's a place I got to dive. So I had that opportunity later in life when I was probably 30, where I came out to Australia to dive the reef. And that was the end of my American career and the beginning of my Australian career, because basically I never went back. So that's where I am now. That's where I've been for the last 45 years here in Early Beach. And diving has been my forte.
12: Can you remember that first dive?
11: Absolutely. It's one that you never forget when you dive a place like the Great Barrier Reef. It was a place called Bait Reef, which is one of the 2,900 reefs off the coast of Queensland, but one that's close to Airlie Beach. And I'd never dived a coral reef before. And the boat anchored off the reef, but dropped a mooring line down. So we jumped in the water, went down the mooring line hand over hand. But before I went down, I could see a vast vista of coral, clear water coral fish. I'm, oh my God, this is unbelievable. And there were a bunch of divers behind me. Move it, because they can't get past me on the line. And eventually I said, oh yeah, okay. And so down the line I went and had a magnificent dive. And that just sticks in my mind, just seeing the mooring line disappear in the distance and the reef appear. Awesome.
12: And you've made diving your career. You're a paddy diving instructor, and you even help other instructors. You have some notes on how to switch them on to conservation and nature appreciation.
11: Well, you're absolutely right. I trained instructors. And at that point in time, in 1980 and onwards, I was the only one with that qualification in Queensland, which is great. You got a monopoly on instructor training. And if you're going to dive and train people, Queensland's a place to do it because of the Great Barrier Reef. So with my instructor program, you have a format you stick with Patty, but they allow you a bit of movement either one way or the other. So I'd include kind of a, I call it reef discovery in the program, saying, okay, this is what the Great Barrier Reef, a little bit of lightweight marine biology, because I'm not a scientist, but more of a naturalist, and also how to pass that on to their students, as well as how to dive with coral in mind, because it's a very fragile environment. And I have to admit, in the early days, divers did a lot of damage with their fins because they're an extension on your body. You don't notice them. You get close to coral and bang, you knock over a bit of stag on coral. And you see that all the time. Obviously, there are techniques to avoid that. And we'd include that in the training. But yeah, I feel it's very important and an opportunity, not just to reach over the years, 2,000 instructors, but all of their students, I hope, as well.
12: What did the early days of reef conservation look like?
11: I believe that came from, and this isn't entirely true, but the diving industry, because divers are there. We see it. I mentioned the kind of damage divers do with their fins. We recognized that very quickly and corrected it. At the same time, dive boats with anchors, all boats with anchors, they like to get close to the reef for snorkel or dive, literally drop their anchor right on top of corals. And you can imagine how the corals feel about that. And we saw this happening. The dive boats I worked on were doing it. And in those days, nothing was done. We approached the government saying, this is happening. Great Barrier Reef Marine Park Authority, Queensland Parks and Wildlife Service, they kind of sloughed us off. So we thought we need to take matters into our own hands. So we got a tape. It wasn't staged, it was real, of an anchor dragging through a bed of staghorn coral. And it was like a bulldozer going through a grove of trees, just knocking everything down. And we sent it to the ABC 730 report, who put it on the air. 2 weeks later, the government was at our doorstep saying, what can we do? Right, because of the bad look. Plus, it was an election year in Queensland, which is always helpful. And before you know it, the community group became official. We named ourselves the Ouch Volunteers, because when you drop an anchor on coral, what's it say? Ouch.
12: Ouch.
11: And that stands for Order of Underwater Coral Heroes. That was totally tongue-in-cheek. But we joined with the Queensland Parks and Wildlife Service, applied for a Great Big Grant, and initiated what's called the Reef Protection Program, which to this day has spread from Lady Elliot Island in the south up to Cooktown in the north. And it involves marking reefs so that people can see where the coral is and are not allowed by law to anchor on the coral. And they have surface markers to show them so they can't say, oh, I didn't know it was there. And also moorings have gone in to allow boats to tie to a mooring, which gets them in close to the corals. And that program, Reef Protection Marker Boys and Moorings, started here in Whitsundays with the Ouch Volunteers.
12: So that's the Ouch Volunteers.
11: You've
12: also worked with the Great Barrier Reef Marine Park Authority?
11: Well, I worked alongside for quite a while, about 10 years. I was the Great Barrier Reef Marine Park Authority trainer, which meant on their behalf, I'd train tourism operators best reef practices, which is how to organize the boat so it was coral safe, how to brief their tourists, their passengers on looking after the reef, best reef practices. And that was a really great program that the Marine Park Authority organized. And so working alongside them as a trainer, but also getting involved in, there's lots of committees that like to tell the Marine Park how to do it. And any committee that got that opportunity, I tried to get onto. The one that I've spent the most time with is called the Whitsunday Local Marine Advisory Committee, commonly known as LMACs, because they're LMACs from Bundaberg in the south to Cooktown in the north and all the towns in between. And we advise the Marine Park on local issues. And I've done that since the year Don, about 20 years, still on that committee.
12: That's such a service, Tony. I'll thank you from the fish and the coral. Thank you.
11: No worries. You know, I've got a lot from the reef over the years. It's been my livelihood. Admittedly, a dive instructor, money's a fringe benefit, but the lifestyle is great. So I owe the reef. We all owe the reef. Happy to repay it.
12: Well, I love the reef too. My first visit to Heron Island when I was about 8 changed my life. It's so beautiful under there. And I recently went to Lady Musgrave Island, and that was a beautiful experience. The snorkeling was great, and the reef walk was great. There was still plenty to see in that location. There's a lot of threats to the beautiful reef. Should we just go through a few of them?
11: I just have to warn the listeners, this is starting to get into the depressing part of this interview. Unfortunately, the reef threats are many and varied. And historically, the most serious reef threat probably started about 1850 with the first cane farm on the Queensland coast in the Great Barrier Reef region, because poor water quality has been part of the reef ever since we started farming and developing coastal development and so on. It remains a serious problem for the Great Barrier Reef today. Primarily runoff from the mainland, bringing sediment from land clearing, herbicides, pesticides, nitrates from the farming. Obviously, there's point source pollution like sewage treatment plants and developments and ports along the coast. So that's an ongoing problem. Fishing is well controlled today. It wasn't always, but fortunately, it is by and large. But there are some fishing practices such as trawling that are still allowed. Some of the net fishing, although they've just removed gill net fishing from the reef, which is a huge victory for endangered animals like turtles and corals. But there's a lot of illegal fishing. That's tough. It's tough to control. And then you have the greatest threat to the reef by far is climate change. And this one has probably only been recognized in the last 20 years, 30 years. But it's in that short amount of time, it's become worse and worse and more obvious, because climate change brings a number of impacts. The best known is coral bleaching, but there's also severe weather events that include a lot of very wet seasons, and that brings a lot more sediment into the water. Stronger cyclones, not necessarily more, but stronger cyclones that are a real danger to the reef. Ocean acidification, which is a very technical one, but as the ocean from carbon dioxide, which is our carbon emissions, becomes more acidic, it affects things like corals, which are built out of calcium carbonate, and that dissolves in an acidic environment, as do seashells and anything else made of calcium carbonate. That's kind of you'd almost call it the hidden elephant in the room, because it's slow and insidious, and you don't see it so much as you have to measure like a scientist. And sea level rise. You wonder, well, how does that affect the corals? The corals obviously can grow up, but at the same time, animals like sea turtles, for example, they nest on beaches like Heron Island. And the sea level rises, the beaches disappear. So where do the nesting turtles go to lay their eggs? That's something that only the future can answer, but it's a concern. So those are all climate change impacts brought on by carbon emissions brought on by the burning of fossil fuels, which is a problem in Australia that we haven't quite accepted.
12: Tony, if you think about those impacts and what you've been seeing underwater for the last 40 years, what are some of the changes you've actually seen if you click into your visual memory there, say around coral bleaching?
11: Well, first of all, in the Whitsundays, I've been very fortunate. We've been very fortunate that the major coral bleaching events, of which there's been six in the last 10 years, what we call mass coral bleaching events, have missed the Whitsundays. But they've certainly impacted other parts of the reef hugely. Far north has been impacted a couple of times. The south has been impacted once really badly. And then the central section where I am, up towards Townsville, have been impacted, but down this way, Whitsundays, not so much. But obviously my diving isn't just in the Whitsundays. And so I've had the displeasure of diving a recently bleached reef. I've done a number of citizen science surveys over bleached reefs, and it's really, really sad. I've seen divers cry.
12: What's it look like?
11: Well, it depends on when you're in there. When the coral first bleaches, it turns it can fluoresce, which means it's a pale, a pastel, a bright glowing pastel green, pink, blue, as opposed to their normal colors. And it's very beautiful. But then it goes to white, hence the term coral bleaching, because what's happened is the coral's color are due to an algae that's in their tissue, a microscopic algae that lives in their tissue and supplies them with all sorts of nutrients and what you might refer to as a symbiotic relationship. But the algae becomes too efficient as the water temperature increases, because coral bleaching occurs during marine heat waves, and the coral recognizes that the algae is poisoning it, so it sloughs the algae off. It loses its color. It turns white because the coral skeleton is calcium carbonate, which is white. The animal is translucent, so the animal's still there, the tiny little coral polyps, but you don't see them. You see through them, and they're white, but they've lost up to 90% of their nutrients because they've lost their algal partner. So they will starve to death if the water temperature remains hot and the algae doesn't return. And within 2 weeks, they could, or a month, depending on the species of coral. So they die, and then brown algae grows over it, and it becomes ugly, ugly, ugly, ugly. And when you're out there, when they're fluorescing, you recognize it. You think, oh, maybe the water temperature will drop. Then it goes white. You think, oh, it's not looking too good. And it starts to go brown. You know it's dead. And then the tissue sloughs off. And it floats to the water. It looks like mucus. And it sticks to your wetsuit. And you come out of the water. You smell of dead coral tissue, which just reinforces what you've seen and makes it even more heart-wrenching. So it's not pleasant. I really feel sorry for the scientists who have to go out there and do, you know, proper surveys in the water for hours every day looking at this coral graveyard. That's coral bleaching.
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0: That's Uncle Matt and Auntie Jen with Octopus's Garden. Now more from Tony Fonts on the new federal nature laws and the Queensland Fast Track Development Bill that threatens to dismantle critical environmental protections, eroding public consultation and transparency.
1: Do you think Australia is doing enough to protect the reef?
2: Well, you can never do enough. Australia is not doing anywhere near enough. I imagine a lot of the listeners may follow some of the World Heritage comings and goings. The Great Barrier Reef is a World Heritage Area, which is something to be proud of. It was happened in 1981, became a World Heritage Area because it's one of the from my point of view, it's the coral reef in the world, but it's one of the many beautiful coral reefs in the world. But there are certain obligations that come with that listing in protecting that World Heritage site. And since about 2012, Australia's been on the watch list with UNESCO, the people that look after World Heritage Sites, and were warned that they're not doing enough, not with water quality. And in 2012, climate change got a mention, but not much, not with fishing. Those are the two big things that the UNESCO kind of focused on. And that was the first time that this term in danger was tossed about. And since 2012, Australia has been on the watch list and warned four times that they could go on the endangered listing if they don't improve their looking after the Great Barrier Reef. Each time, the government sends a delegation to the cost of Australian taxpayers to the UNESCO committee and lobbies them not to do it, saying, we've done this, this, this. And look, just last week, we put in $300 million to do that. Just last week, just when the World Heritage Committee came out and said, we might put you in danger. Bit of a coincidence there. They've done it now, this year again. And UNESCO folded up shop, said, okay, we won't put you in the endangered listing this time, but we're watching you. The fact of the matter is, you ask any scientist or any diver, is the reef in danger? Yes. Yes, for all those reasons I mentioned before, coral bleaching, poor water quality, and it is in danger. It needs much more work than what the federal government is doing at the moment. I mean, our policy to reduce our carbon emissions almost doesn't exist. We got, you know, we're going to reduce by this much by 2035, this much by 2050. At the same time, the federal government is permitting new coal mines to open and gas projects to open. That's not going to stop climate change. And water quality, the improvement over the last 40 years since the government's been working on water quality, the improvement has been almost negligible, despite all the money they've thrown at it. So they've just given it $300 million from the state government, another big bunch of money from the feds.
1: Is that to clean up agricultural runoff?
2: Primarily, absolutely, yep. They work with the farmers and the graziers, because the graziers clear the land for cattle, and then you get sediment runoff, whereas sugarcane, you get nutrient runoff. And that's a combination that's really hard on the reef. Sediment blocks the sunlight that the corals need, and nutrients causes algae to grow, which smothers coral. So the closer you are to shore, the quality of coral reefs diminishes because you fall underneath the runoff from the mainland. So yeah, much more needs to be done. We need to stomp on climate change. We need to lead the world in that because it is a world problem. It isn't just Australia, but Australia with the Great Barrier Reef has a lot more to lose. So they should be leading the world and not sort of just coming in towards the rear. And then water quality, that's a homegrown problem. It's our problem. We can solve it or not, but we can solve it. And you need to do that because that allows the reef to build resilience if you have clean water, and perhaps better survive the bleaching events in the future.
1: The federal government has some new nature laws. Do you want to say something about them?
2: Yeah, the new nature laws, which in fact are a great step in the right direction. A lot of people know it as the EPBC, but it basically allowed the federal government to monitor and assess any kind of project that would impact matters of national significance. And believe it or not, the Great Barrier Reef is a matter of national significance, which is great. It's great. But prior to these new nature laws, the federal government did not monitor land clearing, if you can believe that. And so the amount of land clearing going on in Queensland, Queensland's the number one state in Australia as far as land clearing goes, and the land clearing within the catchment of the Great Barrier Reef was just mind-boggling, very destructive. But with the new laws, they can monitor land clearing and assess within the catchment of the Great Barrier Reef because it's a matter of national significance, and that's what the law is now allowing. So people that want to clear their land now have to apply for a permit, which would take on rigorous assessment from the federal government before they get that permit. And the assumption that I'm making, which is on the Conservation Council and other conservation groups, is they will not get that permit. They should not get that permit, whereas before, there was no need for that permit. So that's in the right direction. The concern, this is where it becomes a little bit hazy, is how will this be monitored? Who's responsible for making that decision to assess or not to assess? And until we see it on the ground happening, because they're brand new, they haven't been used yet, until there's a court case, it's hard to see whether the government will have the backbone to actually enforce it or kind of let things slide a bit. And if I could just jump on the Queensland government, as soon as those laws came out, they immediately started pushback. They started pushing back on that, saying, well, we're going to do this and we're going to do that. We're not happy with these new laws.
1: What about their fast-track development bill?
2: Well, that's just another example. With unfortunately, the current Queensland government, since they've been in power, they started pushing back on renewable energy projects. They were talking about, we're going to have coal forever and making it easier for large infrastructure projects. This new development bill that is being considered in Parliament as we speak, well, simple terms, strips away the red tape, but also the green tape. And it takes away the public's voice. It doesn't allow for public submissions and so on. That's one of the things the EPBC Act would do. If it came under that assessment, we would have a say. But that's if it comes on the EPBC. But in Queensland, they're going to fast forward these things no matter what. And so, well, what we lose is scrutiny of major projects, opportunity for public consultation from groups like Whitsunday Conservation Council. Transparency goes out the windows. It's all behind closed doors. And the end result is irreversible damage to the environment, including the Great Barrier Reef.
1: Is this aimed at rare earths in particular, or it's all minerals they're looking at to fast track?
2: Well, they kind of throw that name in there. It's all large infrastructure projects. Mining is the first one that comes to mind. Gas projects come to mind. Mining, not just coal, but the minerals and stuff you need for renewables, which is fair enough. But any large infrastructure project could be a bridge, could be a road, could be a tourism project. If it gets the green light from this bill, it'll just go through the assessment process in the blink of an eye, and before you know it, it's there. Now, people often ask, well, we need these rare earth minerals. Of course they do. We're getting them now with proper assessment. Not passing this bill doesn't mean you can't mine coal or rare earth or anything else. It just means you need to do a proper environmental assessment.
1: And so are we not going to be doing environmental assessments?
2: Pretty much comes down to, I mean, I can't speak on the government's behalf, but they'll decide what kind of assessments need it, and they'll do it, and we won't know anything about it. But the Minister Bly, I believe his name is, he's the main proponent for this bill, has said, and I can't quote exactly, but basically he said green groups are concerned about this, and they should be. What does that tell you?
1: Well, we'll have to look into this further as it progresses. Tony Fonts, thank you very much for talking with Earth Matters. Is there anything else you'd like to say?
2: I guess a point, because we started very positive and then floated into reality.
1: Yeah.
2: The future of the reef, okay, it's not written, is it? We don't know. Scientists don't know. They predict on various climate scenarios, 1.2 degrees, 1.5, 2.0, 3.0, and I'm pretty certain they're comfortable with what they're saying there, but we don't know if we're going to get to 2.0, although it's looking that way. We don't know if we're going to get 3.0. So it's not too late. Every little bit of a degree that we pull back on gives the Great Barrier Reef, all coral reefs, not to mention terrestrial life, including people, a better chance of a good future. So I don't want to create despair. I want to, if you're like me and you do feel a bit of despair, the best way to fight that is with action. Stand up, fight for the reef. We can still win this.
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all these switches and dials in the place. Hey. Oi. All you mob out there in Radio Land. Good morning. Welcome to 3CR's Billabong Beats. Coming at you live, as per usual. Snakes Alive, they're my favourite. Hey. Good morning, and welcome to Billabong Beats. Oh, that's our new volume pumper. Yeah, so it's like a little black box. You know, little black boxes they put in those cars. Yeah, yo. Hey. Look, it's just gone 10:01 here, and I'm going to play music for the first half an hour of the show. I'd just like to thank everyone also for coming to Nellie Moore's funeral in Swan Hill and Barrenjoey, and thank you, Rumbalara, for looking after my mum. Yeah, so we've got the new volume pumper now, new volume booster. Yeah, right, you know, them little black boxes, didn't I? I seen them using them little black boxes to get them cars.